91.3 KBCS, thanks for joining me for an evening mix of roots, rock, and soul here on KBCS. My name is Greg, sharing with you select cuts from the KBCS library for 2 hours in the evening after Ian Hughes brings you the afternoon mix of roots, rock, and soul. And after an informative message there for you on resources, those in Spokane County dealing with the current wildfires and evacuations, we heard The Forest from Jose Gonzalez off of his 2015 album, Vestiges and Claws, The Forest on Fire Behind the Trees. I hope you're taking care and doing okay and can get some of the information to those that need it in the areas that are dealing with this current destruction and challenging situations. 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Trying our best to stay connected and reach out more to the communities around us. Thank you for tuning in to this evening mix of roots, rock, and soul with quite a range of music from the KBCS library that'll feature a bit of The Who, Coldplay, Milk Carton Kids, Francis and the Lights, as well as Liz Longley, Gil Landry, Bonnie Raitt, and Buckingham Nicks, so stay tuned. This set coming up next includes some Graham Colton, Christine Lavin, Cream, and this is Peter Mulvey with The Lies You Forgot You Told, We're Going Wrong by Artificial Means. So despite that, please hold on to my heart just a bit longer. On this evening mix,

Graham Colton with Hold On To My Heart, finishing off a music mix here for this evening set of Roots Rock and Soul on this Tuesday. Thanks so much for joining me here in this first week of August. My name is Greg. Also shared with you Artificial Means from Christine Lavin and Cream, Where Going Wrong was after Lies You Forgot You Told by Peter Mulvey. You can always follow along with the playlist. 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We've got music coming up for you from Gil Landry and Francis and the Lights, a bit of Buckingham Nicks in the next hour, as well as Mighty Oaks and Sean Colvin, plus Brian Wilson, so stay tuned. This next mix of music brings you The Who and The Kinks, as well as The Mavericks and Bad Finger to start it off. So take it all and come unto me. Love me till the sun shines, keeping me happy as Happy Jack. On this evening mix of Roots Rock and Soul here at 91.3 KBCS.

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91.3 KBCS, you're part of this evening mix of Roots Rock and Soul. My name is Greg, finishing off the set there with The Who's Happy Jack, noted by Pete Townsend. That was Paul McCartney's favorite Who song, possibly. Well, glad to get to share that with you. It's a classic of the rock era from The Who, a song that actually was peaking at number 24 in the U.S. in 1967, one of the first songs by The Who to reach the top 40 hit charts. We also heard there in the mix The Kinks, Love Me Till the Sun Shines, written by Dave Davies, and Mavericks there, Come Unto Me, was just after Bad Fingers, Take It All. 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Have a couple sets coming up here before we hit 6 o'clock that'll include Gil Landry and Tom Petty and the Heartbreakers. This next set has some Coldplay for you, Milk Carton Kids, and this is Bill Ricchini, taking as high as a mountain, a peak, for those high hopes of a sky full of stars. For this evening mix of Roots, Rock, and Soul, you're on 91.3 KBCS. 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

91.3 KBCS, you're part of this Tuesday evening mix of roots, rock, and soul. My name's Greg, sharing with you selections from the KBCS library, and finished off a set there with Coldplay, A Sky Full of Stars, taken from their Ghost Stories album. We also heard Milk Carton Kids there and High Hopes and A Mountain, A Peak from Bill Riccini started off that set. Thank you again for joining me for this evening mix of Roots, Rock, and Soul. I'd like to share with y'all a range of the KBCS Music Library for 2 hours between the afternoon mix of Roots, Rock, and Soul and our evening set of music programs brought to you by DJ volunteers in the community. So stay tuned. Tonight, Tuesday at 7 o'clock, we're going to get into the caravan with John Gilbreth before hearing the mix of Road Songs with Russ at 9. 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Coming up in the next hour, I'll have music for you from Sean Colvin and Brian Wilson, the Barr Brothers, Cody Turner, and the War on Drugs, as well as Robert Earl Keen Jr. and Guff Reese, so stay tuned. This set to round off 5 o'clock has a bit of Francis and the Lights, Liz Longley, Gil Landry, and Tom Petty and the Heartbreakers to start us off elevated, because you get me high, with the lost love of a simple love, where it'll be together better. Here on this evening mix of Roots, Rock, and Soul on 91.3 KBCS.

Music and Ideas, 91.3 KBCS, Bellevue, Seattle, Tacoma. Glad to have you all tuned into this evening mix of Roots Rock and Soul. My name is Greg, sharing with you selections from the KBCS Library till 7 o'clock. And finished off that last hour, actually pulling us here into 6 o'clock with Francis and the Lights. It'll be together. We also heard Simple Love from Liz Longley and Gil Landry there with Lost Love after Tom Petty and the Heartbreakers. How You Get Me High, starting off that set. Glad to be sharing with you music mixes here that extend the range of the KBCS Music Library to the listening airwaves on 91.3 FM. Glad to have you joining me this evening. I've got a lot more music coming up for this hour as we get closer to the caravan coming up at 7 o'clock, so stay tuned. I've got some music for you coming up from Robert Earl Keane Jr., The War on Drugs, Barr Brothers, and Brian Wilson, as well as Mighty Oaks and Sean Colvin. This first set of music brings us some sound stylings from Marshall Crenshaw, Gruff Rees, and Bonnie Raitt as Buckingham Nicks starts us off. Don't let me down again in this fool's game. Here on this evening mix of Roots Rock and Soul on 91.3 KBCS, online at kbcs.fm. 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

Marshall Crenshaw finishing off that mix of music with What Do You Dream Of from his Miracle of Science release. My name is Greg, sharing with you select cuts from the KBCS library for 2 hours in your evening here on listener-supported community radio, KBCS. 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to 1 p.m. We've been broadcasting Democracy Now!, the War and Peace Report, some of their truth in reporting since 1999, as well as including the progressive talk show, the Tom Hartman Program, so you 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And stay tuned with this next mix of music. I've got some Brian Wilson for you, Sean Colvin, and these are the Mighty Oaks. Whatever happened over that time of 7 days or a matter of minutes? All next on this set of music for 91.3 KBCS, Roots, Rock, and Soul, your evening mix of listener-supported community radio.

Whatever Happened from Brian Wilson, yes, of the Beach Boys, a while back, you know. Passed away last year, 2025, but glad to share with you that music, as well as Sean Colvin, A Matter of Minutes and 7 Days from the Mighty Oaks that started off that set. My name is Greg, sharing with you selections from the KBCS Library for 2 hours in your evening, 5 to 7, just after the afternoon mix of Roots Rock and Soul with our music director Ian Hughes, and before the evening set of programs that come to you from DJ volunteers in the community. 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Despite the times that are getting crazy these days, our eyes are to the wind, half crazy with something strange going on where it feels like this world is not my home. In this theme and mix of music next, I've got Robert Earl Keen Jr., The War on Drugs, Bar Brothers, and this is Cody Turner to start us off. 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

Robert Earl Keen finishing off that mix of sound selections here for your evening set of Roots Rock and Soul. Thanks for joining me. 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Quick update, you can check on the wildfires and issues in Spokane County right now at the Spokane County Emergency Management website, scem.org. As we know now, the Red Cross shelter is located at Spokane Convention Center and the animal shelter is at Spokane County Fairgrounds. And another site for a range of supportive resources, you can try afterthefirewa.org for a few different updates on what's happening with the wildfires in eastern Washington. Our hearts and our concerns and support go to all of those dealing with these current emergencies and evacuations. Please take care. There's a lot of big decisions that we each have to make. And I'm going to be rounding off this evening's mix with My Morning Jacket. As we get closer to the caravan, so stay tuned. John Gilbreth will be coming up next, as then Russ will bring you more music for the road songs at 9. You can find out a lot more about KBCS on the KBCS app or our website, kbcs.fm. Thank you again so much for joining me for this evening mix of Roots, Rock, and Soul. Please have a wonderful evening as best you can. Stay well, stay strong, and take care.

welcome into the caravan for this Tuesday evening. I'm John Gilbreth, your host, in here for the next couple of hours on 91.3 KBCS. 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

It's Charles Mingus. I'm driving it forward from Blues and Roots. A composition called Moanin'. You heard Olu Dara before that, Harlem country girl from In the World, Not Just to New York. And the Meters started us off, got us out of the garage and down the driveway for this caravan on this Tuesday evening, part of the mix, A World of Music and Ideas, 91.3 KBCS. Moving it forward with vocalist Jose James, his tribute to Billie Holiday, Yesterday I Had the Blues. God Bless a Child. 91.3 KBCS.

from the pianist Red Garland, known for his use of block chords and stating melody and harmony in the same voice. Red Garland piano, perfect vibe for a summer evening. Please send me someone to love. Jose James before that, God Bless the Child, from his tribute to Billie Holiday, Yesterday I Had the Blues. Hope you're feeling good. Gonna keep the music coming, dipping into the new release from Leon Bridges. The release is called Happiness Anytime, and it's coming in a month or so. This track is Your Love is Electric, 91.3. It's the Caravan on KBCS.

91.3 KBCS. Here's another one from my corner of the old folks home, Etta James.

is another timeless beauty. That happened to pop into my brain today. I haven't heard that in forever. It's Ahmad Jamal live at the Pershing, 1958. He broke the mold. He set the mold in that one, Point Siena. Refining and taking a jazz piano trio to new levels, Ahmad Jamal. Etta James before that, At Last. And Timeless Piano, also from Errol Gardner. You heard the original version of Misty. Ray Charles with the chorus, Can't Stop Loving You. We started that set with Leon Bridges from his forthcoming release. Your Love is Electric. You can dial it in at 91.3. Plug it in, dial it in. 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So good to have you with us. It's The Caravan. I'm John Gilbreth, your host for 2 hours in here on Tuesday evenings. But as I say, any time is the right time on the KBCF Stream Audio Archive. 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

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This is Chuck D of Public Enemy. And when I'm in the Northwest, of course, I got to stop by and check out my peoples. 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

Big Kingdom of Champa, Vietnamese folk song, and the Rascals with Hubert Laws and the band. 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

On 91.3 KBCS. Sounds like a caravan, huh? Cheb Mami, Tribe 2 from the Desert Blues, Volume 2. I love that Gnawa from Mauritania, Hasna El Bacharia. Before that, Hakmet Lakhdar. Long been a staple of the caravan over the years. The Abyssinians, Sata Amasagana. The reggae piece, following samples of Marley, Julian Marley, and others on Playing for Change, Redemption Song. Two flowers on a set stem at the top of the hour. It's the caravan. I am John Gilbreth. You can serve the papers here. I'm going to continue this music on. Great patinaed voice of Momo Wandel Suma. From Guinea-Bissau, Felenko Yefe. It's got something to say. 91.3.

You're on 91.3 KBCS from West Africa, Umo Sangare, Konfeko, which means the uncertainty of things. Oludara, rain shower, which seemed to tuck in nicely behind Momo Wandel, Sumo, Falenko, Yepe from Guinea-Bissau in West Africa. 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Let you know what's going on out

Red Garland once again. So sweet. That tune is called I Know Why, and parenthetically, and so do you. You heard Rossan Roland Kirk before that, playing along with the music box on I Loves You, Porgy. Amalia Rodriguez with the expat tenor saxophonist Don Bias in Portugal, the Encontro. Long set of music there. You heard the Platters, classic doo-wop, Marvin Gaye, What's Going On. 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Coming up on 9 o'clock, about 10 minutes with Russ Thompson and Road Songs. 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
3: 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I'm your DJ, Russ Thompson. The first batch of songs tonight on the show explore Carl Jung's idea of synchronicity, the chance encounters or connections we make in life that may seem like coincidences, but are actually signs of something ancient and inevitable, call it destiny, fate, or the collective unconscious. I'm feeling that synchronicity these days, and I found a few songs to express it, starting with Rodney Crowell and Emmylou Harris's version of Dylan's Shelter from the Storm, and then Bob himself with Simple Twist of Fate. This is Road Songs.

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They walked along by the old canal, a little confused, I remember well, and stopped into a strange hotel with a neon burning bright. He felt the heat of the night hit him like a freight train moving with a simple twist of fate. A saxophone someplace far off played as she was walking on by the arcade, as the light bust through a beat-up shade where he was waking up. She dropped a coin into the cup above a blind man at the gate and forgot about a simple twist of fate.

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He told himself he didn't care. Pushed the window open wide. Felt that emptiness inside, to which he just could not relate. Brought on by a simple twist of fate.

Could You Be Somebody I Know, a song from Zoe Muth, all about fate, destiny, connection, the theme of the first set of songs tonight on Road Songs, exploring the idea of synchronicity. I've got one more, a ballad from Hayes Carle about two strangers separated by hundreds of miles, destined to cross paths, only to miss each other in a final fateful moment. Easy Come, Easy Go by Hayes Carle on Road Songs 91.3.

Waylon Jennings' simple but poignant song about his own personal brand of faith, I Do Believe, bringing us to the final set of this first hour of Road Songs. Stay tuned. In the next hour of the show, I've got Jason Isbell, Casey Musgraves, more from Zoe Muth, got some Merle Haggard and Willie Nelson, new songs from River Shook, Alila Diane, and the Brothers Comatose. 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

A song that never needs an introduction. That's Willie Nelson's classic Blue Eyes, Crying in the Rain. Closing out the first set of our second hour here tonight on Road Songs, we heard Merle Haggard back there from his album Down Every Road, a collection of his music from 1962 to 1994. And that was kind of a slowed down version of White Line Fever. Zoe Muth back there with Middle of Nowhere. And we also heard Kacey Musgraves with her own version of Middle of Nowhere. That's the title track from her latest album. And an artist by the name of Ella Langley. The song there was Choosin' Texas, usually not the brew I drink here on Road Songs. A little bit pop country for me, but it's kind of a fun song. And I read about it in the paper. And, you know, paper, newspaper, remember those? I read about this song and thought I'd give it a shot. It's kind of fun. Ella Langley is her name. She's got something like 29 million listeners on Spotify. But I hope you enjoyed that. Choosin' Texas, the name of that from Ella Langley. Coming up in this next set, we've got music from Alila Diane. She's got a new album called Who's Keeping Time. Also, the new writers of the Purple Sage, the Brothers Comatose, and River Shook, who used to be Sarah Shook. And her band, The Disarmers, and she's out on her own under a new name. And this is her latest album and the tune, Running to Georgia, on Road Songs, 91.3 KBCS.

Jason Isbell has a lot of great songs, and that's one of them, Speed Trap Town, from his album Something More Than Free. We had a very early tune from Zach Bryan from an album called Elizabeth, and that song was Messed Up Kid, following on the heels of Justin Townes Earl's Kids in the Street, title track from that album from Justin Townes Earl. Alila Diane back there, her latest is called Who's Keeping Time. We had something from New Riders of the Purple Sage from their album Gypsy Cowboy, and the latest from the Brothers Comatose, and also River Shook and their new album simply called River Shook. It's Road Songs. I'm Russ Thompson. We've got time for a few more on the program. Want to remind you, you can go online, check out our playlist at kbcs.fm, get the app. You can listen to this show and all your favorites on demand. 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

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Thank you so much for joining us today here on KBCS. My name is Gregory D'Elia, KBCS Operations Manager. We are all very concerned about those being affected by the recent wildfires in eastern Washington. Our hearts go out to everyone dealing with this emergency situation. As a community resource, I'd like to share some available resources I discovered online for the Spokane area. The location for the Red Cross shelter is at Spokane Convention Center, and the animal shelter is at Spokane County Fairgrounds. Updates are available at the website scem.org, the Spokane County Emergency Management Services. Information is also available on the Facebook page Spokane County EM, and for Yakima Nation updates, the Facebook page Yakima Nation Official. And additional fire recovery resources can be found on the website afterthefirewa.org. We are dealing with a lot these days. 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

91.3 KBCS Bellevue, listener-supported community radio. Thank you so much for joining us today here on KBCS. My name is Gregory D'Elia, KBCS Operations Manager. We are all very concerned about those being affected by the recent wildfires in eastern Washington. Our hearts go out to everyone dealing with this emergency situation. As a community resource, I'd like to share some available resources I discovered online for the Spokane area. The location for the Red Cross shelter is at Spokane Convention Center, and the animal shelter is at Spokane County Fairgrounds. Updates are available at the website scem.org, the Spokane County Emergency Management Services. Information is also available on the Facebook page Spokane County EM, and for Yakima Nation updates, the Facebook page Yakima Nation Official. And additional fire recovery resources can be found on the website afterthefirewa.org. We are dealing with a lot these days. Community connection and information exchange is more important than ever. 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

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Thank you so much for joining us today here on KBCS. My name is Gregory Jalea, KBCS Operations Manager. We are all very concerned about those being affected by the recent wildfires in eastern Washington. Our hearts go out to everyone dealing with this emergency situation. As a community resource, I'd like to share some available resources I discovered online for the Spokane area. The location for the Red Cross shelter is at Spokane Convention Center, and the animal shelter is at Spokane County Fairgrounds. Updates are available at the website scem.org, the Spokane County Emergency Management Services. Information is also available on the Facebook page Spokane County EM, and for Yakima Nation updates, the Facebook page Yakima Nation Official. And additional fire recovery resources can be found on the website afterthefirewa.org. We are dealing with a lot these days. Community connection and information exchange is more important than ever. 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

0: Chad Mills, Barry Dean, Didi Ceccarelli, Alex Litchwood, Brian Auger of the Oblivion Express. Thank you, New York. We'll see you the next time round. Good night.
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Thank you so much for joining us today here on KBCS. My name is Gregory D'Elia, KBCS Operations Manager. We are all very concerned about those being affected by the recent wildfires in eastern Washington. Our hearts go out to everyone dealing with this emergency situation. As a community resource, I'd like to share some available resources I discovered online for the Spokane area. The location for the Red Cross shelter is at Spokane Convention Center, and the animal shelter is at Spokane County Fairgrounds. Updates are available at the website scem.org, the Spokane County Emergency Management Services. Information is also available on the Facebook page Spokane County EM, and for Yakima Nation updates, the Facebook page Yakima Nation Official. And additional fire recovery resources can be found on the website afterthefirewa.org. We are dealing with a lot these days. Community connection and information exchange is more important than ever. 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

0: usoft, chel a sqo chel al ti eil swa tiwftad gwell at seill talbiw. Ti eil tlw techdw ti a swa tiwftad I ti bac utzi twal chac. Gwell gwell latsu shakheldas ti a swa tiwftad al ti a slachel. We acknowledge that we are gathering on the land of the Coast Salish peoples who have been stewards of this land and its waterways since time immemorial, and who continue to shape the Puget Sound region today.
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2: 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We start off with H2O Radio's This Week in Water, covering the latest in water news and crucial stories surrounding one of our most vital resources. Then we get into Our Living Lands, a weekly segment focused on climate change's impact on tribal communities, hosted by Antonio Gonzalez. 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
3: Are U.S. water systems being targeted by Iran? That story and more on H2O Radio's weekly news report. I'm Jamie Sudler.
4: I'm Franny Halperin, and it's This Week in Water.
3: Officials in the U.S. have been on high alert after 30 water systems in Minnesota were struck by cyber attacks last week.
4: The Federal Cybersecurity and Infrastructure Security Agency warned that hackers were targeting devices called programmable logic controllers, which automate and monitor pumps at drinking water and wastewater facilities.
3: The government said passwords were being changed to lock out operators, so the controllers should be unplugged from the internet, and water utilities of all sizes were being targeted.
4: While officials say they had not definitively determined who did the attacks, federal and state investigators believe that they were done by Iranian actors.
3: However, the New York Times reported that those responsible could have been posing as being based in Iran to heighten tensions with the U.S.
4: There was little impact on water facilities. At least one system was offline early in the week, and others used manual methods to get around the problems. There were no reports that any water had been made unsafe for drinking.
3: Water and wastewater companies in at least seven states, including Michigan and Georgia, reported incidents consistent with the attacks.
4: The federal government released a framework that would require three states in the Colorado River Basin, California, Nevada, and Arizona, to take less water from the river to avert a crisis in the drought-stricken region.
3: The Bureau of Reclamation's plan for the next 2 years is expected to be finalized in the coming weeks, and those three lower basin states together might be forced to cut their usage each year by 3 million acre feet, an amount that would serve 25 million people.
4: The Arizona Department of Water Resources said in a statement that this amount was unacceptable and would devastate Arizona's water users and its economy.
3: Low snowfall in areas that feed the river has resulted in the two largest reservoirs in the country, Lake Powell and Lake Mead, falling to their lowest levels on record.
4: Currently, the Bureau of Reclamation plan does not impose cuts on the upper basin states of Wyoming, Colorado, Utah, and New Mexico.
3: Gary Walkner, a vocal critic of the Bureau's plan and executive director of the organization Save the Colorado, said in a statement that the proposal will continue to pay farmers and cities not to use water, while trying to save Glen Canyon Dam, which ignores the science of climate change, making the dam obsolete.
4: California grows one quarter of the food sold in the U.S., so when a historic drought struck the state's Central Valley between 2020 and 2022, farmers pumped vast amounts of water from wells to keep their crops alive. So much water that a new report says one aquifer may have crossed the point of no return.
3: Researchers at UCLA found that in the Sacramento Valley, which is at the northern end of the Central Valley, the huge withdrawals caused land surfaces to sink by more than half a meter.
4: This kind of subsidence can be reversible or elastic once rains return. But in the Sacramento Valley, the aquifer compacted so quickly and extensively, the researchers say it likely permanently lost its capacity to store water.
3: The team used high-resolution satellite measurements together with local monitoring well data to reach their conclusions.
4: They say compaction within the Sacramento Valley will likely continue for years to come and recommend that state officials consider declaring the aquifer as critically overdrafted. That would allow them to impose limits on groundwater pumping, as they did in the San Joaquin Valley, which subsided by as much as 9 meters in the 20th century, and in some places, permanently.
3: Land subsidence does more than reduce storage capacity. It raises the risk of floods and threatens irrigation canals, roads, and other infrastructure. However, the team says that using real-time satellite monitoring could give land managers an early warning to slow pumping before it does irreparable harm.
4: And finally, many areas around the globe are feeling the consequences as the current El Niño strengthens and the climate crisis continues unabated.
3: Massive wildfires, droughts, floods, and extreme heat are devastating communities and ecosystems, but there's a less visible casualty as our planet overheats, the world's blood supply.
4: Last week, the American Red Cross put out an SOS for only the second time in its 145-year history that it's running out of blood and blamed extreme heat, poor air quality, and widespread foodborne illnesses for low donor turnout this summer.
3: As the nation's largest provider of blood products, the Red Cross now has less than a one-day national supply of type O positive blood, the most commonly transfused type.
4: To ensure there's enough blood available for patients facing critical, life-threatening emergencies around the country, the Red Cross has begun limiting distributions of type O blood to individual hospitals.
3: Nicole Mall with the American Red Cross told E&E News that the crisis is being exacerbated by heat, wildfires, storms, floods, and other disasters affecting attendance at blood drives or shutting down collection events. Severe weather and heat can also make it harder to transport blood to hospitals.
4: To make an appointment to give blood of any type, visit redcrossblood.org or call 1-800-RED-CROSS.
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1: This is Our Living Lands, and I'm Jill Freitas. Rising seas are forcing indigenous communities to move. Rising temperatures are causing drought and loss of traditional foods. Michael Charles, a Navajo professor at Cordell University, is trying to quantify the impact of climate change in indigenous life in North America. In this encore episode, Our Living Lands producer Daniel Spaulding spoke to Charles about his work.
2: Thanks for being here, Michael. Could you tell me a little bit about some of the work that your lab is doing?
3: One thing we're looking at is what could tribes use in terms of land use to improve public health, specifically with context of air pollution, not just on their tribal lands, but say the urban areas of Salt Lake City. What we're trying to explore, and then we're not really saying whether or not they should or shouldn't do it, would be, could they have an economy where Salt Lake City is helping pay tribes to basically improve their public health by changing their landscapes in any form of landscapes that would take up some of that air pollution? And what would actually be the impacts more locally? And other environmental issue we're tracking is mining and trying to look at what are kind of the biggest mining areas? What do we think are going to be projected mining areas in terms of what minerals are already there and known? And where do tribal communities lay within that kind of map? And so in that case, we've looked actually across the nation around looking at mineral deposits, comparing what minerals are laying subsurface compared to what's going to be anticipated from a giant transition towards renewable energy. And the three biggest hubs, I would say, are Alaska, the Pacific Northwest, and the Southwest. So northern Arizona, Utah, right there in that area. Idaho is actually another big one. One of the things that we have looked at in our research is that tribal lands are about 2% of the U.S. land. And within that, about 14% of known mineral deposits sit there. And so that's going to be either a huge opportunity for tribes to want to think about mining that themselves, or it's a huge vulnerability in terms of thinking about the actual where the power sits in political decisions and whether or not it'll become an opportunity or a vulnerability for indigenous peoples in the context of mass development in the government.
2: What are you seeing across Indian country when it comes to, you know, climate change and the impact on the indigenous food systems?
3: Yeah, so for indigenous food systems, one thing that we're really interested right now is connecting past forced migrations. So once you kind of take a group of people that have that indigenous knowledge and you move them, let's say, you know, 600 miles west or north or whatever that might be, just changing that environment is going to have a huge impact on their capacity to kind of produce food. So we're looking at it right now in the context of past indigenous dispossession. In the same context, we can do the same thing looking at climate change impacts. So, and even Native Climate, which is a group that has a lot of this data, which is localized to a specific tribe, can look at, you know, what is going to be the anticipated temperature changes, precipitation changes, extreme events, so droughts, floods, what food systems are going to be most vulnerable. But we also want to recognize and acknowledge all of the already resilience and adaptivity that Indigenous peoples have. And so we'll continue to see those knowledge systems evolving, but we're also going to see continued disconnect on how well we can use our past knowledge systems. So it's going to be, an interesting path forward to see how we adapt and evolve.
2: How are you currently helping Indigenous communities use the data to advocate for themselves, and how can tribes access that data?
3: There's two main things we're trying to do. One is, rather than just publish into a journal article, because that's what academics do, we're trying to do a lot more web apps. So we're going to publish a lot of our data into a place that will have a tool that's pretty easy to use. So for example, one of our projects is around the impacts of land grant institutions, their endowments, and that relation to the past indigenous dispossession and food impacts. So within this tool, we're going to have basically any tribe could filter for their own nation. They could look at maybe the specific state university in their state and see what has been the impact of that endowment. In this case, we're trying to think about this being an opportunity for tribes to have leverage into negotiations with universities to make asks, whether it's around, you know, specific land back issues, scholarships for their tribal students, direct, you know, partnerships and collaborations with tribal colleges. Like, there's a lot of ways we could leverage that towards institutions. That's one example. We're going to have it kind of as an open kind of web source. We want to sit right in that balance of having useful ways to train students and collect research and data, but also trying to really make sure it's impactful to our communities.
1: 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I'm Jill Freitas for Our Living Lands, a collaboration of Kiwanis Broadcast Corporation, Native Public Media, and the Mountain West News Bureau.
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5: From PRX, this is Living on Earth. I'm Jenny Doring.
6: And I'm Ainsley O'Neill.
7: Tantalizing signs of past life on Mars.
8: When we look out at our solar system and beyond, biology might actually be a universal phenomenon, not just a singularity of some curious conditions that occurred here on planet Earth.
5: Also, how the Yurok tribe and partners saved a dying Klamath River and its salmon.
9: We were able, with the dam removal, to use grassroots, use the law, policy, and leadership to enter into a $500 million settlement agreement that equally valued the rights of nature, business, and indigenous peoples.
5: That and more this week on Living on Earth. Stick around. From PRX and the Jennifer and Ted Stanley Studios at the University of Massachusetts Boston, this is Living on Earth. I'm Jenny Doring.
6: And I'm Ainsley O'Neill. On our planet's rocky twin Mars, NASA's Perseverance rover is seeking signs of past life in Jezero Crater. Now, scientists say they may have uncovered some of the most compelling evidence yet. In late June, Perseverance detected complex carbon molecules in Martian mudstones using an instrument called the Sherlock spectrometer. The tool works by shining a laser onto ancient rocks to analyze the molecules within. And this time, the molecules within were organic compounds, which were later classified as potential biosignatures. For more, we turn to planetary scientist Dr. Kevin Hand of the Jet Propulsion Laboratory, who is the principal investigator of the Sherlock spectrometer on the Perseverance rover. Kevin, welcome to Living on Earth.
8: Thank you so much, Ainsley.
6: So for those of us who don't remember our chemistry classes, what's the significance of organic carbon here?
8: So when it comes to the search for life beyond Earth, we've got a few different kind of mantras. The highest level one is follow the water. All life on Earth depends on liquid water. And so when we look beyond Earth for places that might have been habitable or that are currently inhabited, the first thing we're looking for is liquid water. Beyond that, once we've found worlds like Mars where there's evidence of past liquid water, then it's kind of follow the carbon, because life on Earth is built on carbon, built with carbon. And so when we are roving around on Mars, our spectrometer is looking for those hints of carbon, and in particular carbon-carbon bonds, as an indicator of complex organics and compounds that may be indicative of past life on Mars. Now, just because you find organics or carbon compounds doesn't mean that they have any connection to past life on Mars or past life on any of these worlds we're investigating. We see plenty of complex organics in material returned from asteroids, and we see it in the interstellar media, et cetera. But what was particularly intriguing about the organics that the Sherlock spectrometer found and detected on Mars is that we found these compounds in an ancient riverbed. So context matters a lot in this case.
6: So tell me about this phrase, potential biosignatures. Why is this the wording that you use here?
8: So with such an extraordinary claim as the search for life often results in, you want to be really cautious with the language. And so let me give you an example of just a biosignature that everyone would know and love and appreciate. You walk out into, let's say, the desert of Utah, and you stumble across a dinosaur bone, right? That's a biosignature. And you'd have a really hard time explaining a skeleton, the structure of a dinosaur, non-biologically. But when it comes to microbes, and when we talk about the search for life on Mars, we really are talking about the search for evidence of past microbial life. And the signatures that microbes leave are often much more subtle than, say, a dinosaur bone. And so what did we actually find in Noretna Vallis on Mars? Well, from a mineralogy standpoint, we found these curious ringed structures that we endearingly refer to as poppy seeds and leopard spots.
10: Mm-hmm.
8: And the key point that you need to understand with these ring structures is that there's a gradient in the mineralogy. In other words, there's energy to be harnessed by exchange of electrons across these various minerals. And what we know about life on Earth is that life, microbial life, loves to utilize that kind of geochemistry. So we found some really compelling mineralogy in the rocks at Bright Angel, which is that outcrop in Arete Nivalis. And then coupled with that, on the Sherlock team, we found with our spectroscopy this evidence of organic carbon, and in particular, macromolecular carbon, large organics. And here you can kind of think of chicken wire, that sort of hexagonal network that visually looks like chicken wire. Well, what we found with Sherlock was that kind of chicken wire structure, but in a jumbled mess. So a lot of carbon connected to other carbon atoms, and that coupled with the mineralogy really sets the stage, especially when you put it in an ancient river valley, for us concluding that this could qualify as a potential biosignature.
6: Well, I imagine that operating the data gathering instruments on Perseverance is just tricky, you know, the distance, the time difference that

0: So we had commanded the dust cover to open, but there's an indication that that command had not worked. Now, normally, that's not a huge deal. Small things happen on the rover all the time, but then it did not work again. And we tried again and again and again, and it didn't work. So that in and of itself, Ainsley, was pretty stressful.
1: Oh, I bet.
0: But meanwhile, Perseverance rover had been making progress up the delta of Jezero Crater. Part of the whole reason that we landed in Jezero Crater is because we could see these bright deposits right in this ancient riverbed. And the whole team was excited to get down into this valley and look for minerals and organics indicative of past life. So the rover is making progress to this valley. Meanwhile, Kyle and I and our full team are sweating it out each day, because if the cover doesn't open by the time we get to these really compelling rocks, we're not going to be able to search for organics. So the weeks go on, the months go on. We gradually figure out how to get the cover a little bit open, a few degrees at a time. But then Mother Nature and Mars helped us out a bit. As we kind of got up on the southern rim of the river valley, the terrain got incredibly rocky, and it slowed down the pace of Perseverance by a lot. So the rover planners and the rest of the science team on the full mission, they were all quite frustrated that progress was slowed. Meanwhile, on my team, on the Sherlock team, we were breathing a huge sigh of relief, because that meant we had more time to figure out this anomaly and try and get the dust cover all the way open. And so by June of 2024, the rover arrived down in the valley, and we had just managed to get our dust cover to be almost fully open, or at least open enough that we could continue to do spectroscopy. And so if Mars had not been challenging as we tried to rove to the river, we might well have arrived in this valley without the capability to collect some of the key data that was so central to our conclusion that we might actually be looking at potential biosignatures on Mars.
1: Well, so how might these findings from Perseverance help us understand our own planet better?
0: Yeah. Well, first we got to get these samples back so that we can better study the detailed chemistry of these rocks. And so in my dream of dreams and the dreams of many of my colleagues, we get these rocks back to Earth. We better understand whether or not the rocks do contain evidence of past life on Mars. And coupled with that, we also can do a lot of what's called geochronology. In other words, studying various minerals and elemental ratios to figure out how old the rocks are on Mars. Why is that important? Well, let's say we do get the rocks back and we arrive at the conclusion that these rocks do contain evidence of past life on Mars. And then imagine that we do the dating of these rocks and we find that they are 3.6 or 3.8 billion years old. Now we have got an entirely separate planet, Mars, where some of the same conditions on early Mars were what we had here on Earth. And at about the same time, we see that life arises on Mars as it did on Earth. And to me, that is so exciting, because it means that possibly as soon as a planet becomes habitable, life might arise and the planet becomes inhabited. In other words, when we look out at our solar system and beyond, biology might actually be a universal phenomenon, not just a singularity of some curious conditions that occurred here on planet Earth. So I find that super exciting and really kind of captivating when it comes to this ultimate question of are we alone?
1: Dr. Kevin Hand is the principal investigator of the Sherlock spectrometer on the Perseverance rover. Kevin, thank you so much for taking the time with me today.
0: Thanks, Ainsley. A pleasure talking with you.

0: quite a bit farther from Earth is a planet that's probably not hospitable to life, but it's given astronomers a lot of food for thought. Living on Earth's Elle Wilson and Bella Smith teamed up on this Note on Emerging Science.
1: Scientists have been studying exoplanets, or planets beyond our solar system, for decades. But a 2026 study published in Nature Astronomy found that one exoplanet is unlike anything we've seen before. This planet is called L9859d, and it's about 1.6 times the size of Earth and 35 light years away from us. What makes it so special is that, unlike other exoplanets of a similar size and density, it's neither a rocky planet surrounded by gas nor a water world. It's mushy.
2: It's more like when you see those videos of people like poking magma when they go visit Iceland or something like that. It's like a molasses, like a honey type viscosity. So yeah, good attempt to walk on it. And given the density of rock, you would not sink, but it would be like walking on molten lava.
1: That's Harrison Nichols, a postdoctoral research assistant at the University of Cambridge and co-author of the study. He said scientists had known about this planet for years, but new observations from the James Webb Space Telescope reveal that its atmosphere is rich in hydrogen sulfide. In order to sustain such a volatile atmosphere, they concluded that the planet must be in a liquid molten state. Nichols and his colleagues then used computer simulations to reconstruct the planet's history. They found that L9859d likely has a global magma ocean, hundreds of miles deep, and possibly a molten core as well. Planets form through an incredibly energy-intensive process, so young planets are extremely hot and cool over time. But a sulfur-rich atmosphere trapped this planet's internal heat, preventing it from cooling. So it stayed in this molten, mushy state, even though it's about 4.5 billion years old. And that hydrogen sulfide atmosphere would likely come with another defining feature, the overwhelming smell of rotten eggs. While this planet is almost certainly uninhabitable, Nichols is excited about what this new discovery could mean.
2: I think we're going to keep in mind that there's going to be a big diversity of worlds out there beyond anything we see in the solar system. Because planets start molten, and that includes the Earth. So by looking at these molten worlds, we can, to some extent, look at Earth when it was just born.
1: For Living on Earth, I'm Bella Smith. Just ahead, deja vu as President Trump again attempts to shrink Bears Ears National Monument. Stay tuned to Living on Earth.
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0: 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I'm Jenny Doring.
6: And I'm Ainsley O'Neill. In southern Utah, the Bears Ears and Grand Staircase Escalante National Monuments include dramatic landscapes of deep canyons, rocky cliffs, and vast plateaus. But beyond their natural beauty, these places are also the ancestral homelands of several indigenous peoples, including the Navajo Nation, or Diné, the Hopi Tribe, Pueblo of Zuni, the Ute Mountain Ute Tribe, and the Ute Indian Tribe. On July 13, 2026, President Trump issued a proclamation reducing the two monuments by about 90% to remove almost 3 million acres from monument status. President Trump made a similar proclamation back in 2017 during his first term, though it was made moot by President Biden in 2021. The Native American Rights Fund has been representing three of the tribal nations since 2017 in a lawsuit against President Trump for his initial efforts to shrink the monuments. Matthew Campbell is their deputy director, and he joined Living on Earth's Paloma Beltran.
7: So give us a sense of place here, you know, of these two national monuments, Bears Ears and Grand Staircase Escalante. What do these landscapes look like, and why are they so significant for the indigenous tribes in the region?
8: Yeah, both Bears Ears and Grand Staircase are immensely important for the tribal nations of the region. You know, it's a place where the tribal nations and their members go to have ceremony. It's a place where they continue to go to collect different medicines, herbs and berries and things like that. And it's a place where their ancestors are buried and where they have prayers that are imbued with the land there. You know, there are different petroglyphs. There are different ceremonial sites. For example, the Ute Mountain Ute still have a bear dance every year within the Bears Ears region. And so immensely important places, sacred places. They're connected to their histories, their past, and who they are still to this day.
7: I mean, it's their ancestral homeland.
8: Yeah, absolutely.
7: So President Trump moved to reduce Bears Ears and Grand Staircase Escalante. What exactly does the proclamation say and what does it mean?
8: Well, I want to say 90% of Bears Ears was revoked, and I think that it was close for Grand Staircase as well to that number. That is an immense amount of land. But one of the biggest things that was most devastating, in addition to removing the lands and the protections that go with that, was purporting to terminate and disband the Bears Ears Tribal Commission that was established to work closely with the United States on managing the monuments.
7: So what does terminating the commission, the Tribal Commission, mean in this case?
8: Yeah, well, the commission was created and recognized by both President Obama and President Biden, and it was really created to build up and lift up the government-to-government relationship that the United States has with tribal nations and ensure that they have a really important say in how the monument is managed. And so the previous proclamations and the land use plans that were adopted as part of those proclamations in 2025 required the United States to collaborate with the tribal nations on a number of things in terms of implementing the management plan. So it really was recognizing the sovereign status of the tribal nations and that historical government-to-government relationship and building it up and providing more meat on the bones to that relationship and requirements on the United States. It was a very big deal and something that the tribal nations, all five tribal nations that are part of the commission, had been advocating for quite some time.
7: So President Trump moved to eliminate the Bears Ears Commission, which ensures that indigenous tribes get a say in the management of Bears Ears. To what extent is that legal?
8: Well, our view is that that is not legal and that what actually governs is what has been adopted within the land management plan, the promises that were made within the governmental agreement between the United States and the tribes. And I think important to lift up, one of the promises was that the United States would consult with the tribe before changing any of the boundaries of the monument. And that did not happen here. So we've already seen a breach of those promises that have been made. But our view is that no, the land management plan and the governmental agreement that has been entered into is what still governs. And that, of course, that the president more broadly doesn't have authority to revoke national monuments. The Antiquities Act of 1906 was a statute that Congress passed in order to protect historic and scientific objects and other historic landmarks and structures. And our view is that the Antiquities Act and the language of the statute is very clear. It authorizes presidents to declare national monuments and reserve lands as part of them. But what it doesn't do is authorize the president to do the exact opposite or undeclare a monument and unreserve lands. I think in our view, and as Congress has understood, it's a one-way street. It allows presidents to create monuments to protect objects, but the statute reserved to Congress the authority to undo monuments if it so chooses.
7: And Matthew, what happens if these massive reductions go through? What will change for these landscapes?
8: Yeah, some of the biggest things that are really important is the reduction of the protections for over 90% of the lands. And one of the biggest removals of protections is opening up these lands for different mining and other oil and gas development. So it's national monuments and lands within those are protected from mining operations. But now that President Trump has purported to remove those protections, there will be the opportunity for businesses and mining companies, oil and gas companies, to now go in and state claims and try and begin operations within these lands. So that's one of the biggest concerns I think the tribes have and others. Uranium mining was a major concern for the tribal nations within the Bears Ears region. But also with things like off-road vehicle use, grave robbing and looting has been a concern in the past as well. I think those are some of the biggest concerns with regard to these protections now being removed.
7: And to what extent or how might legal action put a pause or at least a stay on the opening up of these lands?
8: Yeah, absolutely. I think the proclamation itself has a 60-day period that no activity can happen within 60 days. And then after that, we will be monitoring closely the situation on the ground to see if there are any imminent harms that are happening. And then if that is the case, we likely would be asking the court to put a hold to any of those activities.
7: And Matthew, you represent the people who have lived there since time immemorial. How do they feel about this? What have you been hearing from them?
8: Yeah, absolutely. Well, I think there has been a real sense of grief. There was real shock when the proclamation was announced just a few weeks ago. And the Bears Ears Tribal Nations and the Tribal Commission have put in close to a decade in terms of developing a very respectful plan for managing these lands that recognizes the cultural and traditional importance of them. And so there was a sense of grief when the commission was purportedly terminated. It was almost as if we were at a funeral. Everyone was really down and in a sense of shock as to what had taken place, given the role that they had been having in managing these lands with the federal government. So yeah, there was the grieving period and shock, but also a sense of resolve that, you know, they've been fighting to protect these lands for centuries and their communities have, and that they will continue that fight.
1: That's Native American Rights Fund Deputy Director Matthew Campbell speaking with Living on Earth's Paloma Beltran. A Department of the Interior spokesperson provided a statement that reads in part, "The Obama and Biden administrations repeatedly weaponized the Antiquities Act to lock up millions of acres of Utah's public lands over the explicit objections of the state's elected leaders. President Trump is rectifying this wrong." We'll link to the full statement on the Living on Earth website, loe.org.
0: The Klamath River flows for roughly 260 miles through south-central Oregon and northern California. Dams went up along the river starting in the early 1900s, separating migrating salmon from spawning grounds and creating toxic river conditions that killed many fish. For the Yurok tribe, which has inhabited the lower stretches of the Klamath River since time immemorial, the problems caused by the dams created an existential crisis. Their culture is deeply intertwined with the salmon, and the Yurok saw a sacred obligation to protect them. Amy Bowers Cordalis is a Yurok mother, fisherwoman, and attorney who co-founded Ridges to Riffles Indigenous Conservation Group. As general counsel for the Yurok tribe, Amy helped lead the legal and community movement that achieved an unprecedented dam removal and river restoration project on the Klamath. She's written a wonderful 2026 book telling the story of this effort called The Water Remembers, My Indigenous Family's Fight to Save a River and a Way of Life. Amy Bowers Cordalis, welcome to Living on Earth.
9: Aye, plea. Thank you for having me.
0: You don't hold back in this book. I mean, you don't try to wash over some really horrible things that happened. And I think that history is really important for people to know and understand because your people have survived a lot of stuff. And part of the point of this story is it was standing up and continuing to live your traditional ways that actually helped preserve your culture in the end.
9: Yeah, And thank you for framing it all that way. There's a lot of privilege to be able to write a book like this. And, you know, I remember after the Fishkill, feeling so marginalized and like nobody cared about our river, about our culture, the salmon. And then also that what had caused the Fishkill was essentially by decisions made in DC, things off our reservation. And so it felt pretty helpless. Like, how are we going to heal the river if nobody cares? And so in writing this book, I get the privilege of telling the story from our perspective. And this is, of course, my family's story, but there are many families, indigenous families on the Klamath of all different tribal nations whose family stories are very similar to the one that I wrote here. And I really hope that by putting my story out there, that we can uplift those unspoken, those uncelebrated heroes who fought for generations just to be who they were.
0: Well, one of the ways that your family has tried to preserve and successfully, I would say, preserved a lot of the culture and traditions of the Yurok people is through song and dance medicine. You come from a long line of dance and song medicine people. One of those people is your great-grandmother, Geneva. So I would love to hear about her and the role that she played in protecting life on the river.
9: She was a force, and she was a very petite woman. She had a phenomenal life and just the time and what was happening in the world during her lifespan. So she was born in 1904 and passed away in 1986, and I knew her, but she was raised by her grandparents. And so they only spoke Yurok. They lived a completely Yurok Aboriginal life of subsistence, of hunting, gathering, and then through her life transitioned in some ways to a more modern lifestyle, but really at her core maintained those Indian values and an Indian perspective. And in the book, you know, I refer to it as the Indian way. And she was tested many times in her life, you know, in one of the stories in the book. And that's like one of my most favorite stories, too, is just how there's so many times in life where she prayed. She prayed all the time. And she deeply believed in her Indian way, yet it was tested all the time through trying to be a bootleg salmon fishing people and get salmon out the river to go, you know, sell. All these sort of like just tests, and every time her Indian way protected her. And so she grew up, and even as she, you know, as an adult and later in her life, she deeply believed in the Indian way, and then she taught it to the family. And so in many ways, that's how that like passing down of the knowledge was carried forward through some of the hardest times of colonization. Many families, many indigenous families didn't have that same sort of passing of the knowledge because people were killed or, you know, whatever happened. And so she just played a critical role in passing down the knowledge. And, you know, there were people who acknowledged that too. And there were these great transcripts of her oral interviews. And I tapped into those for many of the stories in the book. And it was really such a treasure chest, right? Because I could hear these stories. Many of them I had heard as a very small girl, but they were filled in with more detail and context through these transcripts. But she was so powerful, you know, like the story about when they were doing the fishing, the protests, and, you know, the feds coming with full riot gear and machine guns just to pull her and my grandma off the river. And it was getting really violent. Uncle Ray was coming in. There were people yelling along the shore. And that easily could have turned into a situation where someone got shot. And she knew that. And so she just stood up in the boat and started singing a Yurok song and called in the birds from all over. And they just swarmed around her and the boat and the feds. And the feds got so freaked out, they just hightailed it out of there.
0: They were not prepared for that. Yeah.
9: No. I mean, like, had somebody pulled out a gun, they would have been ready for that. But like some deep, you know, like cultural nature power, like, no, they were totally freaked out. And then they never came back. You know, so that's how powerful she was, that she could control things. And I really enjoy sharing that story with people because it reflects the deep power, the deep relationship of the Indian way that Yurok people have. And I think it's important for folks to know that that kind of relationship is possible between humans and nature. It's possible through ceremony and ritual and prayer and living a really good life. And it's not gone, you know, it's not gone.
0: We're speaking with Amy Bowers Cordalis, Yurok author of The Water Remembers, My Indigenous Family's Fight to Save a River and a Way of Life. We'll be back with more right after the break. Keep listening to Living on Earth.
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1: It's Living on Earth. I'm Ainsley O'Neill.
0: And I'm Jenny Doring. We're back with more from my conversation with Amy Bowers Cordalis, Yurok author of The Water Remembers, My Indigenous Family's Fight to Save a River and a Way of Life. The Yurok people are known as the Salmon people, and I asked Amy to describe that relationship.
9: Yeah. Our whole way of life to this day revolves around the salmon runs. You know, there's three salmon runs now in the Klamath. There's spring Chinook, fall Chinook, and then a coho run. And when the salmon are running, many people come down to the river. They go to their traditional fish holes. They bring their family and they fish, you know, and that's a great moment of like unity and commonality. And it's just a very healthy thing to go and do, right? Like you're outside, you're working together as a family, you're catching food for your family in this place where, you know, your family's been fishing since the beginning of time. So it's so deep and powerful just on that level. And then you add the element of fun. When the fish are running, it is just fun. Like, you know, it's just a good time. And I tried to write about that experience in a chapter in the book. You know, I talked about how my generation, you know, my sisters and brother and mom, dad, we used to call ourselves Team Fishhog. And we were sort of a well-oiled machine where everybody knew their role and just felt good doing it. And it's really fun just being out there.
0: You're pulling in these nets and then untangling the fish and they're like flapping around. And yeah, it sounds amazing. It sounds fun.
9: Well, yeah. And your adrenaline is pumping because, you know, these salmon are large salmon. And when you do everything right, you catch them when they first get caught in the net. And so they're still alive and they're fighting for their lives. And literally you're checking the net and you're pulling the net up out of the water. And when you find the salmon, you have to lean over the side of the boat and do a hefty lift to get the salmon in the boat, and it's flopping around, and then you got to untangle it. And you know, the thing that my dad taught us too was you always thank the fish for giving its life so that you can continue yours. And so there's this deep respect for the fish, and we always make sure that we use almost every piece of the salmon to honor that salmon. And then a big thing too, you know, I should share is that the Yurok tribe heavily regulates its fishery to try to ensure sustainable practices. We haven't had a commercial fishery in over 10 years because the salmon runs are so compromised. And so we've greatly reduced our catch and limited our livelihoods in order to protect the salmon, because that's our responsibility to it. And I think that's really important to appreciate is like, yes, we have this great privilege of being the beneficiaries of these iconic salmon runs, but we also have this responsibility of caring for them. And we try to do that in a multitude of ways by restoring the river, by limiting our fishing practices, all the things. So it's a symbiotic relationship.
0: Yeah, and you took it all the way to court and, well, you took it into this partnership with actually the company that owned the dams itself. You wanted to help restore the river in a way that would mean that the river could flow for the first time in more than 100 years. So just remind us, why are these dams so damaging to the salmon ecosystem? Like, why, you know, why was this so important? These dams were, for a while, they were making electricity. It's very expensive to take them out. So why is that so important?
9: Yeah, excellent place to start. So in a little more context, the Klamath River was historically the third largest salmon producing river in the continental U.S. And in part, that's because of the stewardship of the indigenous peoples on the Klamath, right? Like, we actively managed it so that the salmon could grow and the river was healthy. And then, of course, when colonization happened, all that changed. So there were four dams that were built in the mid part of the Klamath between 1913 and 1964. And they blocked salmon from spawning. They were built without fish ladders. So Iron Gate Dam was literally an iron gate that blocked any salmon from passing. And if you go, even in my lifetime, if you went to Iron Gate Dam, it looked like a salmon graveyard. There were carcasses of rotting salmon who had died trying to get past the dam and failed because there's no fish passage. So that was one big reason why they were harmful. But then the other one is that behind the dams, there were four dams, and then there were about 2,000 acres of reservoirs that were created by the dams. And underneath those reservoirs, there were several cold water springs that used to come up and flow down the river and chill the entire 173 miles of the river from the point of Iron Gate all the way down to the mouth of the river. And so that cold water was blocked. And then on top of that, there was agricultural runoff that came off the Klamath Reclamation Project, which is one of the largest reclamation projects in the whole country. And that was built, the construction started in 1905, and essentially they drained about 2,000 acres of wetlands that were connected to the Klamath system. They drained Lower Klamath Lake, they built canals, and then diverted a bunch of water out to the fields. And as a result of having been built on wetlands, you apply agricultural chemicals, and then that went into the river, which eventually pooled behind these dams and the 2,000 acres of reservoirs. And so what happened was that the water quality was terrible, and the water temperatures just skyrocketed. And every year we would have outbreaks of toxic blue-green algae, which would then go down the river. And then there's this other interesting thing, too, is that the dams disrupted the natural sort of flow of sediment down the river, such that, like, below the dams, you didn't have a natural riverbed with sediment. And that's really important because that sediment usually, like, it's almost like a scrub brush that cleans the bottom of the river. And so the conditions the dams were creating were, one, they were blocking salmon passage, and then two, it was poisoning the water that came below, and then the water was poisoned and hot, and then you didn't have the little, you know, sediment scrubbing the bottom, and so the bottom of the river got really dirty. So think about, like, the nastiest dishwater you've ever been in that is, like, turning toxic green and bubbling and toiling. Like, that was essentially what was happening. And then the dams, in many ways, were becoming obsolete because they were producing a very, very small percentage of PacifiCorp, the owners, eventual owners, overall power portfolio. And then eventually we got to a FERC hearing about relicensing the dam. And at that point, they would have required installation of fish ladders and other significant updates in order to comply with existing law. And so it just didn't make sense to keep them in anymore.
0: And Amy, it took tragically this fish kill crisis that you mentioned to wake up the world to all of these problems. Like, who could imagine that so many different problems could come from, you know, one structure from, well, four of these dams on this river. So you were there when this fish kill happened. But it sounds like from your book, in the end, I think you kind of came to recognize that death was necessary, that it led to new life for the river. So tell us about that horrible moment and then what followed.
9: Yeah, it was heavy. And it was, all of this has been a part of the indigenous peoples on the Klamath recovering from colonization. And so what had happened, and I write about this in the book, was that we hosted a world renewal ceremony that hadn't been done in 100 years. And in its resurrection, there were questions about whether it could be done right, and also an acknowledgement that the medicine was so powerful, it could be fatal. And it could be fatal to people. It could be fatal to salmon. So the salmon started dying on the last day of that dance, the day they, you know, were closing it up. And it's a 10-day dance, and then the salmon started dying. And so, you know, at the time, it was so tragic. And there's different estimates. The Yurok tribe says it's somewhere about 70,000 salmon that died. It was completely caused by illegal water diversions that caused the river water levels to drop lowest they'd ever been on record, right at a time when a very large salmon run returned to the river. And so it was like this perfect storm of low flows, big salmon run, and also it was hot and a drought. And so a fish disease spread and killed all those salmon. And the fish disease was called ick. And once it starts, it's very difficult to stop it. And so that's why so many salmon died. And we didn't know, like, was that the ceremony's medicine and how was it working? And in any event, the fish kill launched, you know, myself, but also a whole new generation of Yurok people, of indigenous people from the Klamath and our allies into the fight to protect the river. And it was an eye opener because I think the whole, well, all the people who worked on the Klamath realized, like, we can't keep managing this river the same way we had been. And we really needed to figure out a path to restoring the river. Otherwise, it was going to die right before our eyes. And at Yurok, one, there's our relationship to the river, our responsibilities, our relationship to the salmon. But also there's a myth that says if the Klamath salmon dies, so too will the Yurok people, because there will be no more purpose for us on Earth. And so seeing those salmon die in such large quantities, and also seeing our river just filled with dead salmon bodies, and it smelled like a war zone. You know, for us, it's literally, we're witnessing the end of the world. It was an existential crisis. And so we all responded with that level of urgency. And many people went and got degrees, me including. But, you know, there was people who became scientists. There were people who led grassroots movements. There were people that went into tribal leadership. And it really launched the Undam the Klamath movement that led to the undamming of the Klamath. And so now I look back, and it is undeniable that the medicine of that first world renewal ceremony was very powerful. And I, in the book, you know, write about how maybe there was an agreement between the creator and the salmon, where the creator said, we'll take this one for the team. You know, sort of a bit like a martyr.
0: It'll be bad for a bit and a while, yeah. And then it will get better. What is the health of the river now? Can you share an update for us on the Klamath River since the dam removal was completed?
9: Yeah, so the river is healing. Water quality has improved, water temperatures have dropped, and following the first year of dam removal, even more salmon came home and went even further into the tributaries up in Oregon past Upper Klamath Lake. And we also had a nice out-migration of babies from the places that they spawned. And so it's an exciting time to be watching the sort of, and we don't use the word recolonization, but that is like the technical word that they use when you reintroduce salmon. We're like, no.
0: You don't want to be seen as colonizers, right?
9: No, we are not colonizing. Yeah. But they're replenishing and going home and creating their homes and growing, let's say that. So that's pretty remarkable. We've been able to reduce carbon emissions significantly. Those reservoirs were emitting a lot of methane. And so by removing the dams, we have reduced the carbon footprint significantly on the river. We've returned land to the Shasta Indian Nations. So that's pretty exciting. We've got people, Indians too, going home to and back to their traditional lands. So that's been encouraging.
0: Lands that were flooded by these reservoirs.
9: Yeah, exactly. The Yurok tribe has planted over 20 billion with a B, native seeds throughout the whole project area and are rebuilding ecosystems with traditional foods like acorns and hazels and different basket making materials. And with those new ecosystems, all the creatures that survive and live off them are also coming back. And it's all about fixing the world and putting things back together so that everything can play their role so that the balance is restored. And I think when the balance is restored, that's when that Indian way becomes so powerful. You know, we're talking about Geneva. And it's not something that has to just be limited to us. This could be an approach, a model, a way of thinking that the world gets behind. And that was one of the points that I tried to make in the book is, you know, climate dam removal and the work we did was really a model for how we can heal the planet and bring a lot of social, political, and economic stability to the earth. We were able, with the dam removal, to use grassroots, use the law, policy, and leadership to enter into a $500 million settlement agreement that equally valued the rights of nature, business, and indigenous peoples. And dam removal, at the end of the day, it was profitable. Like there was a, you know, a company that came in and did the dam removal and made money. They wouldn't have been there had it not been profitable. But then also it was huge for protecting our way of life, huge for restoring the river and the salmon. And so what that tells me is if we can do it on the Klamath, it could be replicated anywhere. And if you can bring about that kind of like stability and still use some of our dominant, you know, modes of being, capitalism, for example, like there's a way forward where we can really change the trajectory and honor the earth, restore the earth, honor indigenous cultures, and still, you know, be in business. Sure, we have to make some adjustments, but there's a model there that starts on the Klamath.
0: Amy Bowers Cordalis is the author of The Water Remembers, My Indigenous Family's Fight to Save a River and a Way of Life. Thank you so much, Amy.
9: Well, thank you, Wak Lau, to you and to the audience for being here. It's really a pleasure.
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0: Tom Tiger engineered our show. 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Steve Kerwood is our executive producer. I'm Jenny Doring.
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13: 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Thank you so much for joining us today here on KBCS. My name is Gregory D'Elia, KBCS Operations Manager. We are all very concerned about those being affected by the recent wildfires in eastern Washington. Our hearts go out to everyone dealing with this emergency situation. As a community resource, I'd like to share some available resources I discovered online for the Spokane area. The location for the Red Cross shelter is at Spokane Convention Center, and the animal shelter is at Spokane County Fairgrounds. 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Information is also available on the Facebook page Spokane County EM, and for Yakima Nation updates, the Facebook page Yakima Nation Official. And additional fire recovery resources can be found on the website afterthefirewa.org. 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

0: Hello, and you are listening to EcoJustice Radio, a project of SoCal 350 Climate Action. Our show presents environmental and climate stories from a social justice frame, featuring voices not necessarily heard on mainstream media. EcoJustice Radio acknowledges that we record the show on the traditional territory of the Tongva. Welcome. I'm Jessica Aldridge. On today's show, we are discussing revitalizing Detroit, one hive at a time. I will be interviewing Timothy Paul Jackson and Nicole Lindsay, co-founders and co-executive directors of Detroit Hives. Timothy Paul Jackson and Nicole Lindsay are both lifetime Detroiters. Their nonprofit organization, Detroit Hives, works to create sustainable communities and bee populations by transforming vacant lots into pollinator-friendly spaces. Nicole is devoted to altering negative stigmas about bees by informing people of their crucial roles and benefits to the environment. She also teaches children about apiology. Timothy comes from a background of photography and advertising. He is focused on making Detroit a bee city by repurposing vacant land into pollinator habitats. The overarching goal is to improve the quality of life, not only for native plants and insects, but for the surrounding community. Urban bee farms of Detroit are not only rebuilding honeybee populations, they're also rebuilding the city and uplifting the community. Since 1950, 61% of Detroit's population has moved away in hopes of better opportunities. Whole neighborhoods in the inner city have been abandoned, leaving overgrown lots and social issues for those who choose to stay. Detroit has gone from one of the United States' most prosperous cities to one of its most distressed due to financial mismanagement, leadership failures, and a car industry in peril. 30% of the residents live below the poverty line. However, Detroit is currently experiencing a bright transformation. Community-born programs are regrowing the city, raising up the residents and entire neighborhoods. Urban beekeeping happens to be one of those solutions forging a new path. Nicole Lindsay and Timothy Paul Jackson of Detroit Hives are generating a lot of buzz by activating vacant lots in the inner city and turning those spaces into urban bee farms, and doing so in a way that uplifts long-term residents and doesn't lend to furthering gentrification. Through their conservation and awareness efforts, educational programs, and health-based initiatives, Detroit Hives is creating a safe home for bees and the community to live, feed, and thrive. Nicole and Timothy's inspiring story of community restoration and greening is one that can be cross-pollinated throughout the United States and beyond. Thank you for tuning into Revitalizing Detroit, One Hive at a Time. I am your host, Jessica Aldridge, and it is my honor to welcome our guests, Timothy Paul Jackson and Nicole Lindsay, co-founders and co-executive directors of Detroit Hives. Welcome to EcoJustice Radio.
1: Thank you, both of you, for being on the show today, Timothy and Nicole.
2: Absolutely. Thank you for having us.
3: Thanks for having us.
1: Yes. Like I said, you're the founders of Detroit Hives, an organization that's working to create sustainable communities and bee populations by transforming vacant lots into educational apiaries. And before we get into the great work of Detroit Hives and the cross-pollination connection between the bees and the community, let's get to know the bees, these amazing little community-oriented insects that are pollinating our food and our environment. Why are they so crucial to our global ecosystem, and what is happening to our bee populations around the world?
2: Right, very good question. I'm glad that you asked that. So pollinators like honeybees, beetles, ants, even wasps, they're responsible for our food systems. They help pollinate 3/4 of the foods that we eat today. So without pollinators like honeybees, we wouldn't have any of our apples, our favorite foods that we like to visit and purchase at the grocery store today. We pretty much have corn and being potato chips and
3: soy
2: and junk food
3: and wheat.
2: So it plays a huge impact on our nutrition. And as we continue to save the bees, we're working to save ourselves we're working to find healthier choices for food as well. So it's really important to have pollinators, you know, cross-pollinate our fruits and vegetables.
1: And what's happening to those populations, those bee populations around the world? Because from what I hear, they're declining, correct?
2: Right. There's been many studies and some proven facts where there's been a decline in bees. Many have contributed this decline to chemicals and pesticides and herbicides. But the real number one threat to our pollinators and insects have been a loss of habitat, deforestation. Many of our insects have been displaced due to roads, highways, and communities. But here in Michigan, Detroit is considered, a greenway. We have so much abandoned or vacant lots that has been boosting native bee populations. In fact, many universities, such as University of Michigan and Michigan State University, have conducted studies where they said vacant lots have been helping boost native bee populations. And bee populations are higher in urban cities like Detroit. In fact, there has been a study with the USDA in 2018 that said there's been an increase in bee populations. And Michigan ranks number 4 in the state with the highest bee population in the United States.
3: And people are probably thinking, well, how are pollinators or native bee populations boosting in our urban areas here in Detroit? It's because they have pretty much organic sources of flowers. And so nobody's spraying chemicals or pesticides, insecticides, or anything like that. So they have a free range of tons of native flowers that are thriving here in the city, and nobody's spraying any chemicals on them.
2: That's right. What Nicole mentioned is that we're pretty much, the vacant lots are creating an ecological balance. There's biodiversity, where there's an environment that supports all living things, not just our native bees, in which Michigan is home to 467 native bee species, but also our honeybee populations are thriving off our vacant lots as well. So it creates an ecological balance for not only just honeybees, native bees, but also fowls, pheasants, and many other different types of insects and wildlife, even deers.
1: I want to talk about those vacant lots for a second, because the story of bee habitat loss is one that shares a unique similarity to Detroit. And according to the 2010 census, the population of Detroit has decreased by 61% since 1950. How are these struggles similar between like the beehive or the bee population decreasing and what's happening in Detroit? And for those of our listeners who aren't familiar with the history of Detroit, can you expand upon what's been happening in the community and why there is this influx of vacant properties and lots?
2: Yeah, I would kind of, we like to associate everything with bees and people. We call it beeple. Mm-hmm. And as you may have heard, there's been an issue with honeybee populations, what we call CCD, colony collapse disorder. And for those that may not know what CCD or colony collapse disorder is, it's where colonies, honeybee colonies, are packing their bags, they're getting up, and they're leaving. They're leaving the environment they're in. And it's, the reason why they're leaving is because it's not conducive for them. It's not a thriving environment. It may be an environment that's filled with chemicals, parasites, or just maybe something that is in the area that's not, you know, beneficial towards them.
3: But also a loss of habitat as well.
2: Also a loss of habitat, lack of resources. The same thing that's been happening to our residents of the city of Detroit. It's pretty much considered the same thing. I would say like the same thing with CCD. When you have lack of resources, when you have lots of crime, when you have the unemployment rate, when you have other resources in other cities or other states, some families have packed up their bags and they're leaving. When you have a government or a city that's lacking, like I said, opportunities, residents are looking for other resources. So many residents have left. Many residents have lost their jobs due to lack of resources. And some had to relocate for better opportunities.
3: So we saw a lot of people moving out to the suburbs.
2: Moving out of state. Relocating. Like I said, they had other jobs that was available for them. Many resources have left. When you have a lack of habitat, you have a lack of community. Many residents have departed. So you lose a lack of community in some of these neighborhoods.
1: And saying that, what inspired you to start this organization, Detroit Hives? What is it that you do with Detroit Hives? And how did you get turned on to the bees?
2: Very good question. So there was a lot of things happening, I would say, up until 2016 in the city of Detroit. We've seen a lot of revitalization. We've seen tons of companies coming back to restore the downtown area and rebuild that name of, that classy name of Detroit. There were so many media outlets putting out a lot of stuff about their city as far as the vacant lots, the abandoned lots, the crime rates, and it wasn't being labeled as the place to be. It wasn't the place to be, according to media. But there are many people trying to change that efforts and change that narrative. However, we felt like our inner city communities was being left out of that story. Many people, when they traveled to Detroit, they mainly visited downtown, the downtown tourist attracted area. Very few people will visit the inner city neighborhoods, less likely visit the people that resided within those neighborhoods. So I, and Nicole, wanted to find a way to change that narrative. We wanted to find a way, how do we change the narrative, what people think about the inner city communities, but also the people that resided with them? And we came across the article that same summer of 2016, where it was a call to action for the city of Detroit. They were looking for neighbors and residents just like myself and Nicole. They were looking for nonprofit organizations and community block club associations to buy back some of the vacant lots that they had here in the city of Detroit. See, at that time, the city of Detroit currently had 90,000 vacant lots. And these vacant lots were causing issues in our community, issues around blight, crime, just not safe for children to walk up and down these neighborhoods, mental health issues, public health issues, but also overall lowering the value of quality of life for our residents in our neighborhood. So with that being said, we saw this as an opportunity to give back. Once again, we wanted to find a way to change the narrative, but we know in order to do so, we had to create an idea that was out the box, an idea that no one has ever heard of, an idea that would inspire and spark minds. So originally, we thought about a peacock farm in place of a vacant lot. We thought it'd be a cool, unique idea. No one's ever seen a peacock farm in the city of Detroit, nor do they expect to see a peacock farm in the city of Detroit. This would be a cool project where local students or local schools can come learn everything about a peacock and can feed a peacock. We figure a peacock is low maintenance, it can survive all year round. And then with all this so much vacant lots, it'd be a great space for some of these communities to learn about peacocks. We still want to do that project, but right now we still focus on one vacant lot project at a time. In addition to that, we thought about our urban campsite, a place where we can register with Airbnb, find ways to drive economic mobility in our community, but also find ways where people outside of the urban setting can connect with residents in the city of Detroit. And then lastly, of course, what's been done before, our urban garden,

0: the store owner recognized it. And when I walked into the store, the owner said, young man, you should try some of our local raw honey. It can help with that cough and cold that you have. As soon as he said that, I laughed at him. I'm like, man, that ain't going to work. Let's try X, Y, and Z. And honey ain't going to do it. He said, this honey is not like most honeys. It's local, it's raw, and I purchased it from a beekeeper. And he caught me by surprise because I'd never heard of the words local raw honey, and I for sure never bought anything from a beekeeper. I don't know a beekeeper. I just sometimes see on the National Geographic, and it was just a distant separation from me. None in my walk life, never seen one ever or heard of them. You know, so I asked him, what's so special about local raw honey? He gave me this really long rundown on how honeybees create immunotherapy through their product, how they visit our local flower spores for nectar and pollen, and sometimes that pollen help alleviate our allergies. But in addition to that, he talked about the wildflowers. That's where the real health benefit is located. And the nectar from the wildflowers has so many great benefits to it, from things like dandelions and clovers. And when he mentioned dandelions, I said, you mean them things that's always on our vacant lots that we see, that we always spray and try to get rid of? He said, that's medicinal, that's healing? He said, yes, it's highly medicinal, and it has so many health benefits. And honeybees collect that nectar from there, and they make honey out of it. So that caught my attention. He sold me on the product. From there, I began to consume the local raw honey morning, noon, and night. I would have 3 teaspoons in the morning, afternoon, and evening. And after that third week, my cough and cold had went away. From there, I began just to dive in to learn more about this local raw honey because I had so much of it left over. I discovered that it's great if you're pre-diabetic or if you're dealing with diabetes. That really caught my attention because I was looking for ways to eliminate white sugar or artificial sweeteners from my diet. And I learned that if I consume local raw honey, it was safe to consume and it won't spike my blood sugar. In addition to that, I learned that honey serves as being topical, meaning that you can place honey on the top layer of your skin, and it can treat any type of ailment like a scar, a cut, or a burn, or dealing with eczema. On top of that, I learned that honey never expires. It never gets old. So you're talking about a product that works just like a Swiss Army knife. It's a tool. You can open it up, and it has so many different resources. It never expires. It tastes good. It serves as a cough remedy. You can place it in your hair. You can place it and use it as a Band-Aid. Just like many other people, I just wanted more of it. I began to buy so much of this local raw honey that, unfortunately, I bought all they had at the store. Nicole began to see my interest in learning more about honey, began to learn more about honeybees, and I began to learn where I could buy more local raw honey. She made a simple suggestion that how about we transform a vacant lot into a bee farm? From there, as so ridiculous as that sounds, I said, let's go for it. Let's do it. So from there, we pollinated the idea of Detroit Hives, which is a 501c3 nonprofit organization working to create sustainable communities, not only for pollinators, but for people as well, by transforming vacant lots into educational apiaries and or pollinator habitats. Currently, we exist in 17 locations, and we're managing 47 honeybee hives in the city of Detroit, while also working to build pollinator habitats for our native bees. Through our Bee to Change educational program, we've exposed over 2,500 students to the importance of bee conservation.
1: Yeah, I want to get to those programs in a moment. You know, after we come back from our break here in a second, we got about 4 minutes before the break. You said that you had how many hives currently? And then what is your goal? Like, how many hives do you want, or that are you looking at developing in Detroit?
0: Very good question. So, yes, currently we exist in 17 locations. These locations are by way of buying back vacant lots from the city of Detroit or Detroit Land Bank. Also, we partner with local schools to expand our mission. And then lastly, we partner with urban gardens to help expand our mission. So not all of our sites are vacant lots. Once again, we partner with local schools or also community gardens.
2: Or community organizations.
0: Community organizations, absolutely. Now, the second question was, remind me one more time, it was a two-part.
1: How do you want to expand? Like, do you have this goal?
0: Yes.
1: How many
0: Originally, we had a goal of installing 200 hives by the year 2020. And boy, have things changed since then. I think right now we really changed and made a pivot from hosting over 200 hives to working to create bee diversity and inclusion. And what we mean by that is that we're working to create an ecological balance to support native bees and non-native bees. Now, unfortunately, honeybees, they are a non-native bee species. They're introduced species to this region. They're not from here. And sometimes too many

0: hives can somewhat make it a little bit, quite a bit challenging for our native bees if there isn't enough habitat or resources for them. So until we can create more resources for our native bees and honeybees, somewhere around our limit is between 50 to 60, it will be our new goal. And just like I said, as we work to host honeybee hives, we're also working to create pollinator habitats.
1: Nicole, you had mentioned at the top of the show the importance to the ecology that beehives and bees have. Why are bees so important to urban landscapes in major metropolitan areas? I think most people think of them as like pollinating farms, but why is it so important to metropolitan areas?
2: They're great for urban areas, especially for like cities similar to Detroit. So with Detroit having so many vacant lots and lands, there's an opportunity for people to activate those spaces by turning them into urban farms, or a lot of people turning into gardens. They're low cost, sustainable cause that they can do for with those properties. And so with people creating so many little farms, gardens, those are great to help pollinate those fruits and vegetables and trees. Also, we're creating habitats for them. So as you know, Detroit is not going to have over 75,000 vacant lots for too long. So what we're doing is making sure that we're reserving these spaces when we buy back land from the city, that we're reserving these spaces for our native bees and our honeybees. So what we want to create is this ecosystem that involves our insects. So I always say we're kind of like the little spokesperson for our insects. Honeybees has always been like our little gateway books learning about other insects. So if you see that there's a decline with our honeybees, you have to know that there are going to be a decline with other insects. They're important to our earth as with anything else. So when you think about rebuilding your community, you don't want to displace them. So we can make sure that we reserve these spaces for them. And people have to keep that in mind, too. When you're developing urban areas, make sure you're keeping these green spaces. Green spaces is great for boosting your mental morale. So you need those spaces to kind of like alleviate stress. And then it just makes life easier.
1: Such a great
0: point. If I can add a few things to that, you know, with urban areas, I think also these type of projects creates career opportunities, diverse career opportunities for our youth. Also, it finds ways to create economic mobility for creating jobs. In addition to that, educational opportunities for children to learn about conservation. Most people really don't know where food comes from. They don't know that there's a process. There's a harvesting season. So really understanding where food comes from. But lastly, really what's really important with pollinators in urban areas is addressing the issue with food insecurity. Most residents don't have access to fresh organic food. We have access to liquor stores, gas stations, and fast food restaurants. So by being able to address this issue by partnering with urban gardens, by growing your own food, we can solve the issue with food insecurity.
1: Yeah, and we're going to get back to that. We have to take a break now, but we're going to get back to that in the second half here, because that is definitely a conversation we want to have. So hold on, y'all, and we'll go to break.
3: Hey, listeners, quick break here. We hope that you are enjoying Eco Justice Radio. You're listening to Revitalizing Detroit, One Hive at a Time, with host Jessica Aldrich, myself, and our guests Timothy Paul Jackson and Nicole Lindsay from Detroit Hives.
1: Nicole and Timothy, in addition to expanding Hives and some of the programs that you're working on, what is your overall goal with Detroit Hives within the community?
0: Right. Our overall goal is really to restore those blighted vacant spaces in the city, or create a stronger sense of community, trying to create spaces for people and pollinators for them to thrive and to learn about the importance of bee conservation.
1: In some areas in Detroit, they could be labeled food deserts. You were just speaking to before the break to food access. And food deserts mean that people living in those areas have limited access to fresh, healthy food, and grocery stores might be at a minimum, or even if they exist at all, right? So can you speak about the issues, expand upon this idea of food deserts, food access, how that's affecting urban areas, and why beehives and honey farms help to address those access issues and support local food security initiatives?
0: Absolutely. So let's talk about honeybees for a second. You know, inside a hive, you have forager bees, and their job is to go and scout for food, to forage for food. They can fly up to 3 miles looking for local groceries. Local groceries in form of nectar, pollen, water, and propolis. But a good sweet spot for them, without traveling so far, is about 1.5 miles. Very similar to our residents. are very similar to us as a community. We don't want to travel an hour or 2 hours just to find local raw food or just to find healthy food options. We want to be able to travel 5 or 10 or 15 minutes to be able to get fresh organic food. So once again, a lot of our areas are suffering from our lack of access to fresh organic food sources or good choices or opportunities to find food. But we are exposed to a lot of unhealthy choices, whether it be gas stations to find food choices or liquor stores or fast food restaurants. And what's great about being able to provide these honeybee hives in urban gardens is that whenever you have honeybee hives paired with an urban garden, you're guaranteed to see an increase in your yield. That means whenever you have honeybees, you're going to see more food. Urban gardens help provide food security for our pollinators, and pollinators help provide food security for us.
2: But also having a very local source of honey. At the time when Tim was sick and the owner of the Ferndale store said, hey, it's up in Capac, Michigan, which is some hours away. You know, nobody wants to drive, like you said, hours looking for local raw honey. We wanted to make it extremely local by putting honey in our city.
0: Yeah, and he caught me on that word local because I never heard that part of Michigan. But I knew it was in Michigan, but I figured let's find a way to make honey extremely local.
1: And extremely accessible, too, because I think many of our listeners, accessible from a financial standpoint, because I think many of our listeners might think that honey is really expensive, so they don't buy honey due to that price. And so accessibility on affordability, too, I'm assuming is very important, especially in you know, where we have food deserts.
0: Absolutely.
1: How do you see beekeeping playing a role in the restoring of existing urban communities and in a way that doesn't lend to further gentrification, but instead uplifts the long-term residents?
0: Beekeeping is not new to our culture. It's not new to people of color in our communities. It's the loss of education. When you think about individuals, great individuals like Benjamin Banneker, when you think about Dr. George Washington Carver, Dr. Shirley Ann Jackson, Dr. Charles Henry Turner, all were beekeepers. Many people don't even have a clue that they were beekeepers, but they were all beekeepers. And they all played a huge role in environmental science. Dr. George Washington Carver, they had an apiary at Tuskegee Normal, which is now known as Tuskegee State University. Every student at Tuskegee Normal had to learn beekeeping. It was a part of their curriculum. This is a historically Black college. You have Dr. Charles Henry Turner. He was the first scientist as well as first African-American to discover that honeybees can see shape and color. It's just when it comes to beekeeping and bees and insects, I think that there's been a loss or disconnect when it comes to nature and beekeeping. But right now, Detroit Hives and many other beekeepers alike are working to connect with that history and reconnect people back to the land.
2: Also, to add to that, is that me and Timothy are native Detroiters. We are bringing back community in our own cities. So representation definitely plays a part in
0: revitalization.
2: Yeah.
0: You know, it's one thing to see change happen outside of your community, you know. Many people look for city government or politician, maybe a multimillionaire developer to come and create change. But it speaks volumes to see someone from their own community be able to create that same change with very little resources.
1: And that concept of this imagery of bees as these pollinators and hive creators and how that sort of mirrors what's happening in the community or the Khmer's community in general, period. I mean, how do you see that as well? Do you see that as this mirrored reflection of one another?
2: Yeah, absolutely. So I always tell people, you know, to have a hive mind inside a honeybee colony. You know, the workers are all female, even though the bird doesn't have to have a bunch of females doing work. But, you know, when it comes to working in a hive, everybody does their part for the greater good of the hive. So everybody has a job that contributes to the greater goodness of the hive thriving successfully. So like the queen, she's the one that lays the egg. She's the heartbeat of the hive. You have the foragers who are responsible for getting the nectar and the pollen and bring it back to the hive. Then you have the nurse bees. So we come together and we play our part in revitalizing our community and bringing it together. We're just like the honeybee hive. Like you said, we mirror that. When people see us working together and cleaning up those lots, then another person was like, oh, okay, well, maybe I can do my part in, you know, cleaning up or doing whatever it is to bring a community back together. And then once we place in those hives there, you have to talk to the residents and let them know what's going on. So we get to know each other. And then we also have community events as well.
0: Yeah, our events do a very good job in creating community outreach. Mm-hmm. It's not just about putting hives in places only to support the conservation. Once again, it's about people and pollinators. And that's how we're going to work to reverse this decline. We all got to play our part in planting bee-friendly or pollinator-friendly flowers. We got to do our part in educating others on the importance of bee conservation and educating the next generation as well.
1: Let's talk about some of the programs affiliated with Detroit Hives, your organization, and how these are growing community. First, what is the Be the Change program?
0: Yeah, so the Be the Change program is an opportunity where we get to expose and educate inner city youth within underserved communities on the importance of bee conservation. We provide not only an education experience, but also a hands-on experience where our apiaries not only serve as bee farms, but also outdoor learning spaces.
1: Is there any special programs that are happening around the Be the Change program right now that you want to tell our listeners about?
0: Right now, we're just currently getting right back from COVID. COVID has pretty much put us on set us back quite a bit, but we had to go to a virtual program. Right now, we slowly open our doors to create tours and experiences.
1: Yeah. That's great. And then there's also this mini murals art initiative. What Absolutely. Is this? And, you know, yeah, how are you involved in that?
0: So many people always often ask, particularly us, how do you engage the next generation, you know, into beekeeping or sustainability or environmental practices? And I always respond, they already are. They're really excited. You know, they just have to give, they just have to be given the platform, the opportunity to do something. And that's where we create Mini Murals. It's an art initiative designed to engage the next generation of leaders in sustainability. They go through a social curriculum where they learn a little bit about bee conservation, and based off that social curriculum, it inspires them to create inspiring artwork on all of our beehives so that they just not serve as bee farms, but living art galleries. So from, I would say, the course of 2018, we worked with over 12 local, we worked and commissioned with 12 local artists in the city of Detroit.
1: Is there a way for people to see the art that's come out of this? Like, if our listeners are like, I really want to find where this is, where would they go to see that?
0: Yes, I will say definitely join the Hive and by following us on social media. Visit our Instagram at Detroit Hives. We have tons of posts of our beautifully decorated art mini murals. And we also have some cool videos and behind the scenes of them painting some of this cool artwork.
2: But of course, they can always see it in person. Oh, yeah. Like with our mini murals, they serve as living art galleries.
1: And where do they find those locations? If they want to see them in person, where would they go?
0: Yeah, so definitely visit our website, shoot us an email, and we can schedule a tour where you can see all the buzz and why Detroit's a place to be.
2: Yeah. So with it being a beehive, we have, you know, have them set by appointment only. We don't have them like really open for everybody to kind of come out and see.
1: Well, that makes sense. And then you also have this Be Well care package. What are these and how have they proven incredibly important during the pandemic?
0: Right. So just like many others, our organization has been affected by COVID-19. Things just really took an impact back in 2020. And we just didn't want to stand there. We want to find a way to still be of help, you know, pun intended, to be of help to the residents. And we found a way to have the bees be a part of the buzz by creating Be Well care packages. And what Be Well care packages is, it's a basic essentials that include PPE, our local raw honey, beeswax candles, but also a hot meal for those that are living within underserved communities. And this is just to help reverse the incline with COVID-19 to decrease the curve with COVID-19, but also provide these packages to our frontline responders, our healthcare workers, and also our local heroes. And we've been able to deliver over 300 Be Well care packages This was completely funded by fundraising, by raising funds through IOBI, but in addition to receiving grants through Wayne Metro.
1: 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Like, where do you just go to your website to make a donation?
0: I'm glad you mentioned that. So people can always visit our website, DetroitHives.org, to make a donation. They can follow us on social media. We appreciate in-kind donations, monetary donations, but also emotional currency. And what emotional currency is, liking our pages, sharing our pages, and just really providing that overall support. And what we really love about the Be Well Care packages is that it's very similar to my story of being sick, working to build my immune system by using local raw honey to help with your immune system, but also with local beeswax candles. It helps provide respiratory support. So really trying to educate folks on the importance of local raw honey, the importance of bee products, immunotherapy, and apitherapy products from bees, from growing your own food, from learning how to create your own opportunity. So really, it's really a great way to really tie in what we're doing with the community in a very sensitive time of need during COVID-19.
1: And I'm assuming that you have this volunteer base, right, that's helping you. So, and you'd spoken to this earlier about the economic growth, how Beehives help to improve economics, improve job opportunities. Is that also happening within these growth of these hives and also creating this product?
0: Absolutely. You can't, you just have to imagine what it takes to transform a vacant lot. Particularly, let's start with the East Warren Apiary. Has been abandoned for over 10 years. Over time, everything has pretty much happened to this vacant lot, from dumping to trash to wild trees. So there's a need to hire landscapers, contractors. There's a need to hire many people just to help with landscaping and design. There's a need to work with volunteers. So just beginning to do that, we work with lots of local landscapers in the community to have them maintain our lawn, to have them help clear out things within our vacant lots. But in addition to that, this allows us to work with the community, local churches, local community organizations or neighbors for volunteer civic engagement opportunities. Also with being able to harvest the honey, we work with local restaurants. We also create events where we do honey tasting to create that community engagement, to provide a sense of community back into the neighborhood from what used to be vacant or blighted.
2: And also using our honey, also using our beeswax, partner up with local businesses here to create products. So using our honey and our beeswax to create those products that they have out that they want to add honey and beeswax to.
0: For example, we partner with Pastries, and they use our honey to make fresh ingredients with dog treats.
2: Yeah. And then also partnering with another local business that's a hair care product.
0: Cream Blends.
2: Yep.
0: And Cream Blends uses our beeswax to make lip moisturizer.
1: That's great. Yeah, I was looking online and looking at the different ways that the hives in Detroit are partnering with the businesses there. And it's totally a honeycomb, right? It's totally completely connected. And obviously, you know, there was one place, Bourbon was one of the honeybee hive locations, was adding honey to this local bourbon distillery. And yeah. I love these connections. Mm-hmm. Another collaboration that you have, which is pretty cool, is that you have done a project with a music producer, artist, and DJ, Nick Speed, to create this music track using the sound of bees. I would love to know more about that because it sounds amazing.
0: Yes. That's definitely a project that we're working on. What we're trying to do is really inspire and educate the next generation of leaders in sustainability. We're trying to find really cool, innovative ways to educate others on bee conservation, to find ways to change the narrative about bees. And most times when you see bees or hear about the buzzing insect, the bees, they're always portrayed as this stingy insect that we should always run away from. Or
2: like the scary sound.
0: Yeah, or in cartoons, you always see a bee with its stinger out. When in fact, when bees are out flying and foraging, they don't have their stinger always out. You know, it's only a defense mechanism, you know, that they would use at extreme, you know, conditions. But really just trying to find a way to make or really trying to find ways to reach the audience that may be afraid of bees, the audience that may not want to have an interest in learning about pollinators or may not be a fan of science. We're really trying to engage that audience.
2: So people that were once like us.
0: That was us. You know, and we know that it has to be somewhat packaged differently. You know, most people are not going to crack open a book and learn about pollinators. But we got to find unique ways to captivate them, to get them engaged. You know, from a video about making an instrument on bee can lead to another post, may lead to them wanting to come volunteer. Next, it may lead to, hey, I want to learn more about pollinators and why they're so important. And that's where we find ways to just create those introductions.
2: Yeah, so it was a great opportunity where we got to talk to Nick Speed and for him to learn also about honeybees and their importance. So it was kind of like how we do with our mini murals curriculum and talking to artists. It's the same thing with talking with like Nick Speed and creating instrumental.
0: Yeah, that's where we really measure our impact. You know, many often we have people that visit our apiaries or that volunteer that have a strong passion for pollinators. They have a strong passion for honeybees, that really love honeybees and really love planting flowers. But once again, is how do you reach those that aren't involved into bees or into pollinators or are afraid of them or will be the next person that want to spray them? We want to reach that audience. We want to be able to make an impact that way. And that's why we really do a good job in trying to reach people that are afraid of bees or that don't have an interest in pollinators. Because once again, we were those people as well. We didn't come from that background. I came from a background where all my parents were running from the bees or swatting at wasps or trying to get insects out of their home. So being able to educate them and they have importance and try to gain appreciation for all of the things is definitely our goal.
1: Thank you for that. And for our listeners too, if you want to hear the song that was created by DJ Nick Speed and the Detroit Hives Bees, go to their Instagram page because the video is right there. It's pretty amazing. And we'll be right back after the break.
3: Hey, listeners, quick break here. We hope that you are enjoying EcoJustice Radio. You're listening to Revitalizing Detroit, One Hive at a Time, with host Jessica Aldridge, myself, and our guests Timothy Paul Jackson and Nicole Lindsay from Detroit Hives.
1: Nicole and Timothy, we were talking about the vacant lots and being able to acquire these vacant lots in Detroit and create these, put these beehives on these vacant lots, create community, pollinate the community of Detroit and create sustainable communities. How are you acquiring this land? How is this land coming about and who's managing it?
0: Right. So we're acquiring the land through our community partnerships, starting with the Detroit Land Bank. Through our existing partnerships, we're able to buy back vacant lots in the city and transform them into green productive spaces. But in addition to that, we also receive support from donations. People are finding ways to donate land to our organization, or we will buy back the vacant lots from private owners. Whether a private owner is looking to sell, we'd like to purchase that vacant lot as well. So we either buy them back from the city or real estate, or private owners are donating to our organization, or we'll personally buy them from private owners.
2: And so we are the ones that oversee and take care of those lots, along with volunteers that we have that helps us to maintain those vacant lots as well.
1: As Detroit continues to grow, the vacant lots will start to disappear. What is necessary to maintain what you have there with the hives, and that will actually continue to grow Detroit's urban bee farming and native bee populations well into the future?
0: Right. So through our community partnership, we're able to purchase up to 9 lots a year. So of course, if we were able to create a 5-year plan, that means 45 vacant lots that we can restore for the pollinators. That means 45 vacant lots that we can help support the conservation of pollinators. But in addition to that, once again, we partner with Urban Gardens. We also partner with other local businesses to support the ethical treatment of pollinators. What we mean by that is that we partnered with the Gerald R. Ford School of Public Policy, and we introduced and passed a resolution with Detroit City Council recognizing Detroit as an official bee city. What this means is that we now have the city support in supporting the ethical treatment of pollinators. This means not spraying any harmful chemicals on any of the city's property, but also working with residents in the community to educate them on bee conservation and how they can play their part in saving the bees as well.
2: So as we continue to grow and buy land, we want to make sure that, you know, that the city includes our insects and our pollinators in our green spaces and reserving those as the city is being developed.
0: In addition to that, we also worked and did some research with the University of Detroit Mercy. And based on this research, we want to find out if our hives have enough food sources to support, we want to make sure that our communities have enough food sources for our pollinators. If this research determines that we do have enough food sources for our pollinators, great, we're doing great. Everything is doing good for our pollinators and honeybees. But if this research proves that there are lax food sources for our hives, then this gives us the opportunity to go to the city to say we're looking for more green space to support this type of project. And we're in need of more green spaces to support this kind of initiative.
1: Has the city council been supportive of this?
0: Right, so we just working on an amendment for the city of Detroit, and they have been supportive. They've been supportive by recognizing us as receiving the Spirit of Detroit Award. We've also been able to attend events and really share with the great work we're doing for the city.
1: If another metropolitan area or city, whatever, big or small, wants to do the same, wants to be like, I want my city to be a bee city, you know, what would you tell them? What's those steps? What do they need to say to the city council or to the officials to say this needs to happen?
0: Well, first, let me just talk about what a bee city means or what type of bees we're referring to. When it relates to bee city, they're mainly referring to native bees, not honeybees. So once again, Michigan is home to 467 native bees, like bumblebees or sweat bees, leafcutter bees, mason bees, orchard bees, the list goes on. But it doesn't pertain to honeybees. My first thing is to, I would say, contact maybe your local beekeeping association or organizations or environment to create a sense of community, to get others involved. And then look out and reach out to the Xerces Society. That's where you can sign your city up to become a Bee City USA affiliate.
1: What was that called again?
0: It's called the Xerces Society. That's where they offer the opportunities for your city to be listed as a Bee City USA affiliate.
1: Great. Thank you for that. And before you had mentioned about the different types of bees and fear of the bees that many people do have. That's a shared fear. Mm-hmm. They either like they love the bumblebee and the honeybee, or maybe they're afraid of it. But a lot of times people are like, I love the bumblebee. I love the honeybee. Let's make sure that we keep it hydrated. Let's make sure that we have those available to us. But then they dislike, right, the more seemingly aggressive bees like the wasps and the hornets. Should they be afraid of these bees? And what is the purpose? Do these aggressive types or seemingly aggressive types have a purpose?
0: Well, Jessica, that's exactly why they are afraid of what they think are bees, because many people associate those wasps or the hornets as bees when they're completely two different species.
2: They're not bees at all.
0: Yeah. So bees and yellow jackets and hornets, they're two different species, but they're all pollinators. They do visit flowers and they do pollinate. You know, they do have a purpose, but mainly wasps, when they're not visiting flowers, they also eat other insects and they balance out the insect world. They
2: have I was just about to say other insects like honeybees.
0: Yeah. And other insects alike, they eat other insects to balance out the insect world. But also, they don't build up honey stores like honeybees. So you have to equate this to like being a good financial investor or saver. Are you working all year round to save your money in case of a hardship? Or do you squander all your resources? And in case of a hardship, you ran out of money. Now you're trying to do whatever it takes to provide for your family. The same thing as it relates to honeybees versus wasps. Honeybees work all spring, summer, fall, and winter to build up honey stores. In most cases, they never even tried the honey that they've been building up. They never tried it. And they create a future for their next generation, their future. That's where they're the true essence of sustainability. Whereas with wasps, they eat other insects and they don't build up any honey stores. So when we begin to approach the late fall, they're looking for any type of carbohydrate they can find, whether it's from a flour, whether it's from pop, whether it's from juice cans, where they had to rob a honeybee hive, where they had to come rob your picnic for your barbecue or anything. And when they visit you, they can smell food or any type of sugary substance miles away. So they're, in essence, they're hungry. And they will sting you or do whatever it takes to get food to provide for their colony or for themselves.
2: Yeah. And just to clarify, so wives don't build any honey at all. So, like, they go out and get insects every day, every hour, all the time to feed their larvae. And so, like you say, once the wasp nests are built up during the late summer, then you start seeing them, like, a lot of them. So you want to, like, reserve. What we would do at our bee farm, we feed them. So we provide a local source of food for them.
0: The reason why, you know, like, once again, when we have tours, we will have yellow jackets in the past that would visit our guests. And it sometimes make that experience a little uncomfortable. And it will always say, it's a bee in front of me. That's a bee. We have to say, no, that's actually a wasp. Like, but it's really hard to tell to the naked eye. So we wanted to find ways to mitigate wasps visiting our guests from tours. And what we did was we fed them. We fed the masses. Not only did we feed yellow jackets, but we also fed bald-faced hornets as well. We fed them a sugar substitute where they've been able to visit that sugar substitute every day and take it back to their colony. And one thing that we noticed is that not only did they not bother our guests, but they did not bother our honeybees, because what they're just looking for is just something to eat.
1: What is your vision for a sustainable community for Detroit?
0: Gotcha. Our vision for a sustainable community, I will say that we're working to create a more sustainable Detroit by reducing the number of vacant lots in our city while increasing pollinator populations in the community.
1: So how can people play their role in protecting bees and making sure that these bee colonies thrive?
2: I think a great way that people can help support our native bees or our honeybee population is by creating habitat. Wherever you're at, you can grow or wildflowers. Even if you stay in an apartment, maybe plant some in a pot or, you know, create like this little wildflower habitat or in your little patio or in your window. But also sending out some water for them. When foragers are going out looking for nectar and pollen, they get thirsty just like we do. So if you have a garden nearby, place a little small shallow bowl of water, add some pebbles, some marbles or some rocks, and create some water in there, because they're great flyers, they're not great swimmers. And so they need something to land on. And another great way is, you know, people can get those little native bee homes as well. Now, when you have like carpenter bees, they're part of the bumblebee family. Some people don't like them drilling or creating little holes inside of their decks or their somewhere in their homes or in their garages. They have like these little native bee homes that you can buy or you can create on your own. They like to burrow in holes. So maybe if you buy like something similar that they have, they sell them at the store, or you can build them yourself.
0: I will also just say, share the buzz. Too often, once again, a lot of the fears are passed on consciously or subconsciously about bees or wasps, but really just working to just educate your children or someone else on why these bees are so important. It can work wonders.
1: And if we have people listening right now that are thinking to themselves, like, raising bees sounds like something I could do, that I could get into, or either at my place or maybe through an organization, maybe they can't have their own hives, or, you know, you just said ways that people can help the bees at home. What if people really want to get into raising bee colonies or help an organization do that? Where can they get more information? Do you have any recommendations?
2: Always educate, education, education. We always say, look for your local beekeepers association, that you have everything that you need. They have classes there. You can find mentors. You can find a place where to purchase your beekeeping equipment, your beekeeping suits. It is an avenue for everything that you need for beekeeping. So join a beekeeper association. Use Google as a tool to search that out. Also, there is YouTube, tons of YouTube videos available. There's tons of books out there, but join the Beekeeping Association, that where you can get a mentor, you can take the classes, Some of them have hands-on classes too. If you're staying in a place where you don't have a way to keep hives yourselves, I'm pretty sure you can volunteer with them as well and get your hands-on experience.
0: Now, in some cases, rare cases where there may not be a local beekeeping association or you may not have access to travel to that local beekeeping association, definitely try to find a local environmental organization that are raising bees or practicing urban beekeeping and try to volunteer with them or see if they seek it or create any type of workshops or events that you can attend to.
1: Now, you all founded the National Day of Urban Beekeeping. Is that right? Did I say that right?
0: Yes, we founded National Urban Beekeeping Day. First and foremost, it's celebrated annually July 19th. And what National Urban Beekeeping Day is a day to highlight, celebrate urban beekeepers in urban settings. We want to find a way to really involve the community with urban beekeeping. So there's three initiatives that we created. One is that we work with urban beekeepers to practice sustainable beekeeping by monitoring and treating their hives for mites. Two, we're working with community residents to plant our national flower, the Black-Eyed Susan. And three, we encourage residents to support an urban beekeeper by purchasing any of their products to sustain their organization or business.
1: How do people find out more about Detroit Hives?
0: Yeah, so we welcome once again others to join the hive. Visit our website at DetroitHives.org. Follow us on all of our social media outlets at Detroit Hives. Or feel free to shoot us an email. We'll love to respond and get to share what the buzz is all about.
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1: Are there any other resources or organizations that you might recommend people listen to or check out?
0: Absolutely. Definitely our partners, Pollinator Partnership, the Bee Conservancy, Sierra Club Organization, Xerces Society, the Southeastern Michigan Beekeepers Association, the Michigan Beekeepers Association, the American Beekeeping Federation.
2: Also, Michigan State University has a lot of info about bees.
0: Yeah, Michigan State University Extension.
1: Well, that's great. 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A lot of things for our listeners to check out. 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And I just want to thank you. Thank you both Timothy and Nicole for being here today, the co-founder and co-executive directors of Detroit Hives, for being on EcoJustice Radio. It has been a great honor to have you here today.
0: Same here. 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
3: From the Switch Energy Alliance, this is Earth Date. Before modern energy gave us modern air conditioning, we had sweat to keep us cool, and shade, and maybe a jump in the lake. Animals still rely on those today to beat the heat. Horses, like humans, sweat. When the sweat evaporates, it cools the skin. Dogs, antelopes, and some birds pant, drawing breath rapidly across their tongues and throats, where evaporative cooling brings down the temperature of blood near the skin surface. Other birds vibrate the flaps of skin on their throats to circulate air around blood vessels found there. Elephants do something similar, cooling blood vessels in their huge ears by flapping them. Camels and toucans draw air across blood vessels in their noses. Rodents and amphibians burrow in the soil or under leaf litter, where it's cooler and moister. Some toads burrow and go dormant until the next rain comes. Some even form a protective cocoon of their own shed skin. Deer, doves, and many other creatures seek shade during the heat of the day, resting silently to keep metabolic rates low. Even fish seek shade underwater, under overhanging rocks or docks, or they retreat to the dark depths where the water's cooler. Speaking of water, buffalo and birds splash in shallow pools. Vultures, maybe not surprisingly, go so far as to pee on their own legs to cool themselves off. Which just goes to show, when the heat rises, animals have found amazing ways to adapt. I'm Scott Tinker.
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0: Music and Ideas, 91.3 KBCS HD1, Bellevue, Seattle, Tacoma, a broadcast service of Bellevue College since 1973. 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Coming up next, KBCS brings you a rebroadcast of Hard Knock Radio. 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Hosts Davey D and Anita Johnson give voice to issues ignored by the mainstream media while planting seeds for social change. 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
1: This is Asian View from NHK World Japan. I'm Keiko Kitagawa. Japan's latest defense white paper focuses on the need to respond to what it calls new ways of warfare, such as drones and artificial intelligence. The Defense Ministry's annual report says the country's production and technology bases should be reinforced to take account of those trends. It includes a new section on the latest military technologies, including the inexpensive drones increasingly used in conflicts like the one in Ukraine. The white paper says Japan will promote overseas transfer of defense equipment following the government's easing of restrictions on some weapons exports. It also notes that China is rapidly boosting both the quantity and the quality of its military capabilities. The report calls this a serious concern for Japan and the international community and says it presents an unprecedented strategic challenge. A leading Taiwanese chipmaker says it'll donate about $1.58 million to help reconstruction of quake-hit areas in southwestern Japan's Kumamoto Prefecture. Taiwan Semiconductor Manufacturing Company will continue to provide support depending on the situation and needs in the affected areas. The chipmaker has a plant in the region. Another Taiwanese business is also supporting relief efforts. China Airlines Group will donate about $304,000 and fly relief supplies free of charge to the affected areas until the end of August. The carrier offers service between Taiwan and Kumamoto. The prefecture is still reeling from last week's magnitude 7.1 earthquake. Authorities say the death toll is now 38. Thousands remain in evacuation centers. We are broadcasting from NHK in Tokyo. North Korea has condemned a warning that calls for closer scrutiny of Pyongyang's information technology workers. 11 countries, including Japan and the U.S., released an alert about North Korean IT personnel last Friday. They warn that such workers have been impersonating nationals of other countries to obtain jobs and income and to steal sensitive information from foreign businesses. The joint alert says their earnings help fund the North's nuclear weapons and ballistic missile programs. A spokesperson for North Korea's foreign ministry said, "The warning is a stereotyped political accusation aimed at tarnishing the country's image." The leaders of Indonesia and Thailand have pledged to work together more closely to fight transnational crime. Indonesian President Prabowo Subianto and Thai Prime Minister Anutin Chanvirakun made that commitment when they held talks in Jakarta on Monday. Prabowo said the two countries need to play a leading role in fighting criminal groups based in Southeast Asia that target victims around the globe. The two leaders also agreed to expand trade and business cooperation. They said Indonesia and Thailand will establish a joint trade commission to improve market access and strengthen economic ties. The Japanese government has drafted revisions to its guidelines on permanent residency. The changes are aimed at helping officials make informed decisions on granting such status. The guidelines specify concrete screening requirements. The planned requirements include whether applicants' household annual income has continuously exceeded the average for Japanese households. Their projected pension benefits would also be considered. Applicants would also need to demonstrate Japanese language proficiency and a sufficient understanding of social systems and rules. The government aims to apply the income requirement to applications submitted from April this year. Other requirements would take effect starting next April. Toyota Motor has raised its earnings forecast for the current fiscal year ending next March. Toyota announced on Tuesday that it now expects group-wide sales to hit more than $340 billion. Toyota said the new figures are based on an assumed exchange rate of 160 yen to the dollar instead of 150. It also credits success in securing alternative logistics routes to the Middle East. The automaker noted that the impact of the earthquake that struck Japan's Kumamoto Prefecture last week is still being assessed. The higher projection for the year comes despite an underwhelming April to June quarter. Operating profit fell 8.8% year-on-year. 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
2: 1, 2, 3, 4. Y'all ready for this?

0: Davey D, Hard Knock Radio, hanging out with you this afternoon. Want to talk to prolific author Rima Vesely-Flad, PhD, a scholar, a Buddhist practitioner whose work sits at the crossroads of Black liberation, contemplative practice, and social justice. She's the author of Black Buddhist and the Black Radical Tradition, The Practice of Stillness and the Movement for Liberation, and the author of a book that we want to talk about today, which is called The Fire Inside, The Dharma of James Baldwin and Audre Lorde. So welcome to the show. And in reading the book, you go into depth about James Baldwin, and I think many people who look at it will be like, I didn't know that about him. I didn't know that about him. And especially at a time when so much history is being erased, and we know the names, but we really don't know what they're about. And so I think it was illuminating to read about Baldwin, and even where you're writing part of the book at a cafe where he was writing it, you know, decades earlier. You also give us a lot of insight into Audre Lorde, somebody who is often quoted in movement spaces, right? They all like to give the famous talk, you know, wag their finger and say, you know, you can't win if you use the master's keys. And I'm like, well, do you really know what that means? Did you read it? Where did she write it? Where did she say this? Et cetera, et cetera. And that's all most people really know, and that she's queer. You know, that's the other thing that we know, but we don't really know all about her, and you bring to light that. And then lastly, when we're talking about Buddhism, what is that? You know, that's something that's something that we hear about on the other side of the world. You know, that's some stuff that my Asian brothers and sisters do, you know, or maybe it's Indian folks. We don't know, right? We just know about the statue. And so you intersect these three and give us not only historic insight, but you juxtapose it with a lot of contemporary stuff, in particular what is going on in Gaza and, you know, and you know, show a path for Black liberation. So that's how I took a lot of this. And there's a million questions that arose, but I want to give you the floor, Doctor, and let you, you know, break down. Why did you bring all these pieces together for a book?
1: Yeah, thank you so much, Davey D, for having me here. I'm really honored. I'm excited to visit the Bay Area in just a couple of weeks. Very fond memories of my time living there. And in some ways, that's where I started to turn towards Buddhism. I had actually had my toe in the Episcopal Church. I think I loved contemplation and also at the same time didn't find a home there. When I first began a meditation practice in the Buddhist tradition, I felt that I needed a kind of homecoming internally. I had been involved in many activist communities, mostly actually anti-incarceration or abolitionist activist circles that had extraordinary humans, people doing amazing work. But I myself was not a stable person. I needed a kind of ground to stand on internally. So it began a process. I began a process of cultivating that. And I looked to Black people and to Black figures. I looked to Black Buddhists as models. What I found is that many of them were quoting James Baldwin and Audre Lorde in their Dharma talks. And that was very exciting for me. That was very intriguing. I had read Audre Lorde from the age of 19. I had internalized her wisdom. She talks a lot about self-mothering. I was not as familiar with James Baldwin at the time, but I started to teach James Baldwin when I became a professor and was teaching a class in critical race theory. I found that we would increasingly would spend time on Baldwin, especially The Fire Next Time. And it was actually at that point of having a deep practice, at this point for more than a decade, of hearing in Baldwin this orientation towards suffering that made sense to me, and then hearing also in Audre Lorde's words a kind of mirroring, a kind of parallel process of self-reflection. So I'll just say a little bit about the first sort of moment of clarity, the epiphany, if you will. And it's in The Fire Next Time. It's pages 98 and 99. And Baldwin is talking about Black suffering. He's talking about lynchings and tremendous violence against Black bodies. He's talking about the fact that Black people could not protect their families. And he starts to talk about suffering. And what he says is people who cannot suffer can never grow up, can never discover who they are. And he goes on to talk about how we have to snatch our identity out of the fire of human cruelty that rages to destroy us. And he talks about maybe we don't survive, but if we do, we attain a kind of authority. And he says that is unshakable. And to me, that evoked what I was doing and what I heard Black Buddhists doing in a kind of Buddhist practice, which is learning how to suffer skillfully. The suffering is here. But people who cannot suffer can never grow up, Baldwin says. And what he's also saying is that people who can learn to suffer do grow up. In this book, he's also taking on the white establishment. He's taking on white narratives. And what he indicts over and over is white people's avoidance of suffering, including death. And he says white people project their suffering onto Black bodies. They don't know how to deal with it. And they remain in a state of juvenile or infantile ways of being, that they refuse to actually take on their own lives. And in so doing, in not growing up, they perpetuate a kind of white domination that leads to suffering of Black people. But it's also not respectable. It's not worthy of emulation. There's nothing moral about it. So Baldwin is saying, actually, I would rather suffer and I would rather attain this unshakable authority. I would rather grow up. I would rather be a full human being than remain in that infantile state. I choose this.

0: suffering and people feeling that they have some sort of righteousness that they can attach or attain when suffering. And I'm not quite sure if there's a across-the-board understanding of what that means when we say suffering. I'm around people in spaces that I say, for lack of a better word, they see themselves and imagine themselves being martyrs, so to speak, versus maybe just snatching power and making sure we have better tomorrows for the people that are unable to fight or the people that come behind us. They shun comfort. And that juxtaposes a lot of people in the community who are like, I've been suffering enough. I've been living in deplorable conditions. I want comfort. And I think we're at a moment now with the current political climate where folks are like, I'm not trying to go through no fire. I just want to sit on my couch, have enough to eat, be able to afford gas, and just live life. Mm-hmm. And when we hear that word suffer, I think it connotes a number of other things. You know, do I need to be whipped again? Do we need to be enslaved again? Are people doing us a favor to put us in those positions? And when reading the book, you know, I saw, especially with Audre Lorde, the embracing of suffering as a way to survive. You know, like I'm here in this, you know, especially when talking about her illness, I'm going to take this on and figure out how to live with this versus something that I'm seeking out, if that's making sense. And I'll close with this. There's a mistake that I think people have, especially with us as Black folks, where, let's say you, Dr. Rima, you know, get hurt and you're a Black woman. Ah, she'll be all right. You know, she's from the hood. She's Black. She, you know, we don't need to care for her. Where somebody else, Miss Patty down the street, you know, we're pulling out all the stops to make sure that she's comforted, she's nurtured, she's empowered, while the rest of us are just like, you're from the ghetto, you'll be all right. And I think in the back of people's minds, they just, you know, because of how we historically been depicted, our suffering is actually okay. The way society sees it. That's what I took away from that. And I mean, that's not what I took away from that. That's how I see people interpreting that. I think there's a lot more depth to what Audre Lorde and Baldwin are saying. But how did you see that? And you know, I'll let you have the floor and break some of this down, starting with suffering.
1: Yeah, these are really important questions, and it is important to be very clear, very nuanced in what we mean by these words, suffering, pain, and the kind of disproportionate punishment that is inflicted on Black bodies, the kind of writing off or the dismissiveness that often goes hand in hand with seeing Black suffering and somehow justifying it or overlooking it if you're part of the dominant culture. And I can also hear how this idea that we learn to suffer skillfully might be heard as a way of accepting it. Like, that's okay. It's justifiable. It's something that is part and parcel of what it means to be Black in this country, and we'll just go along with it. And that's not what Baldwin and Lorde were talking about. What was so important for Baldwin when he left for France at the age of 24 was to figure out what it meant to be Black and what it meant to be human and how those might be different experiences. So Baldwin left with a one-way ticket and $40 in his pocket and moved to Paris. And at a point, he isolated himself and began writing. It was then he said he heard the blues. He listened to Bessie Smith. He talks about hearing the language of his people. And what was so important for Baldwin was to say, we do suffer as humans, and eventually all of us will die. And that in and of itself is a form of suffering. That's part of the human condition. But that's not to be conflated with what it means to be Black in the United States. And that's where he's taking on this very distinct racialized experience. So not justifying it, but what he also says is we're given this model of how we

0: should want to live. We're given this model. He talked about the movies and how, you know, he would go to the movies. He loved the movies, loved the movies. But he would see these images of false happiness. And like all of us, he would think that's what we should want. That's what we should aspire to. And for Baldwin, actually living is something different than that superficial happiness. So in speaking about his own experience as a Black youth in Harlem, in speaking about the Black experience more broadly, and it is important to say he was not, let's just say, attuned or very wise when it came to gender issues. That actually is the primary source of friction between Baldwin and Audre Lorde. The one time they met, they did not see eye to eye. Baldwin was writing about a Black experience, but he didn't nuance it with regards to gender. But he was saying there is a broader experience of being overlooked, of having violence inflicted upon us, of being deeply impoverished. And he grieved that. He spoke to it. He resisted it. He became part of the civil rights movement. He supported the Black Power movement. He also acknowledged what it meant to struggle against these material conditions that impacted Black bodies and that absolutely shaped Black suffering. And part of what I attempt to do in this book is to say, actually, we don't just suffer because we thirst, which is a teaching in the Buddhist tradition. We also suffer because of causes and conditions. And one of the things I speak to, it's actually its own chapter, is how conditions of white delusion shape Black experiences and how Baldwin spoke to that in very important, direct ways. Even acknowledging the disproportionate suffering of Black people in this country historically and in the present day, Baldwin said, we also suffer because we're human. Audre Lorde said this too. And that's part of what I attempt to introduce and clarify in this book when I talk about how these two luminaries illuminate Buddhist teachings and what it means to then acknowledge you can have these conditions. There's one teaching called the Teaching of Two Arrows, and that first arrow is these terrible conditions we find ourselves in. But then there's a second arrow. It's like, what do you do with those conditions? How do you actually respond to them and work with them skillfully so that you don't suffer more, so that you don't bring more suffering upon yourself? And that's what these luminaries, James Baldwin and Audre Lorde, and what Buddhist teachings point us to. How, when we're addressing the suffering, how do we not bring more suffering upon ourselves?
1: That's the voice of Dr. Rima Vesely-Flatt. She's our guest this afternoon talking about the book, The Fire Inside Dharma of James Baldwin and Audre Lorde. You, very early on, talk about what is going on in Palestine. You know, you talk about it when you're writing in the cafe. I think you kind of imply or raise the question, well, how would Baldwin see things now? And then you go through this history, you know, I think in the first or second chapter, to talk about Baldwin's position on Palestine, not in 2026 or 2024, but the complexities that he wrestled with in 1961, which I thought was fascinating. Can you shed some light on that? Because there's a lot of nuance, but it also clarifies some things that I think when we talk about those civil rights leaders, people are real quick to say, oh, Baldwin and King, you know, they were down with Israel. They were Zionist supporters and, you know, and they don't really, you know, you have to kind of know the history as you lay out. That's not exactly true.
0: Yeah,
1: exactly. Let me break this down for you, which you did excellently. So kind of explain that for us. I think people will find it enlightening.
0: Yes, I very much look to Baldwin as a guide. Baldwin has this quote which stays in my mind where he says when he was in Israel, it was like he was in the fire next time. And I just heard that because I know that book of his so well. And actually, I ended up going to the West Bank after I finished writing this book and seeing for myself, which was also very important. But I hadn't gone to the West Bank while I was writing the chapter. And essentially what I was coming to and where I used Baldwin's insights, his clarity, for my own gleanings, for my own learning, for my own ethical approaches to the genocide, was to look at how he looked at boundaries and borders and the system of domination. This is actually prior to 1967. This is prior to the occupation. But he says everywhere he went in Israel, there was a border. And it was so troubling to him. He could see this colonial enterprise with such clarity just a few days into his trip that he actually did not go to the continent of Africa as expected, but instead went to Turkey to try to clear his mind and understand it all. But what Baldwin saw, what he experienced, was the system of Western domination in a land that was very different from that. But this idea that European Jews whose ancestors had fled the Holocaust or who had perished in the Holocaust would come and establish what essentially was a European colony and physically take and drive out over 750,000 Palestinians from their villages into refugee camps and claim the land as their own and claim it as holy land for themselves, Baldwin saw as deeply unjust. And it was interesting because initially he went and thought he would actually live there. He might settle there. He would join a kibbutz. He would write there. He was a guest of the state when he went, but very quickly saw that as Israel was depicted in the West or in the United States, was not actually what Israel had become, what it had established.
1: Right. And he was virulently against anti-Semitism. That's
0: he's
1: what
0: very
1: I found.
0: Clear yeah, about
1: yeah,
0: that.
1: Right, right,
0: yes.
1: Yeah, and that's what I found fascinating is that he's clear about that, but he's also, astonished to see these contradictions. Mm-hmm. And he still maintains, the anti-Semitic thing, but he's also, as you lay out in the book, pointing out there folks that are now basically being white folks and doing the dirty business of white Americans, white Christian Americans. And then he started, well, I'll let you explain. I mean, you go into a lot of detail of what he was dealing with interactions, the power dynamics in Harlem, and in the U.S. with many Jewish folks and Zionist, and to see how he was able to draw those lines of demarcation and hold both, I thought was fascinating.
0: Yes, I appreciate how nuanced Baldwin was. I mean, he grew up and went to high school with a number of friends who were Jewish. He brought one home, and his father was really angry, and Baldwin's response was, well, he's a better Christian than you are. I mean, he definitely came from a place of deep relationship with many Jewish friends that he maintained throughout his lifetime. He also saw patterns of exploitation, and he called them out. So for Baldwin, it was nuanced. There were deep relationships, a sense of protection. There was also an observation that, as you say, that many Jewish Americans were essentially sent to do the quote-unquote dirty work of white people in America. And Baldwin said, even though, of course, there are many Jews of color in the United States, Baldwin said, essentially, black people don't see Jews as anything other than white, even if Jews may self-identify in different ways. But he said there's this power dynamic, and actually there's exploitation. And he goes into the anti-Semitism of white Christian America and how that gets overlaid on this exploitative, extractive pattern, especially in places like Harlem and other deeply impoverished black communities. So Baldwin observes it all. He calls it out. He's very direct about it. And he then doesn't take the word of the State of Israel on its own terms. He observes, too, from his own eyes, his own experiences in Israel and Palestine, what has taken place. So it's not straightforward. He was called anti-Semitic because he didn't toe a certain line. And he also said, I am not anti-Semitic. He said, but I cannot back this colonial enterprise simply because certain people have claimed that this is their holy land. It's actually something else.
1: And he comes to these conclusions in 1961.
0: Yes.
1: What would James Baldwin say if he was sitting beside you in the cafe where you start writing? What sort of conversation would he have at Cafe de Flore where he sat around that time writing?
0: You know, Baldwin looked at the sorrow, the grief, the enduring, I'll use this word again, suffering of Black Americans. And decades later, he says, he was interviewed on TV and he said, nothing has changed. And I think he would say the same thing about Palestine, because the truth is, the people who were driven out in 1947 and 1948, and then during the occupation in 1967, started to have all of these blockades put on their places of business, their streets and roads. And I think Baldwin would say, nothing has changed, or if anything, it has escalated and gotten worse. And people are still in refugee camps, whole communities. And I mean, the checkpoints alone, the violence of those checkpoints, the sheer control of movement, daily movement, every aspect of life, held hostage at the barrel of a gun. Baldwin, I think, would look at what it's become and draw parallels and also feel that deep rage and that deep grief that he felt right then.
1: And he says to be Black is to be in a constant state of rage.
0: He does. I mean, that whole chapter on anger, the validation of anger, the examined life, the rage that comes inevitably with the examined life. I mean, Baldwin says, yes, we do have a right to be angry. Our anger is about something. It's not nothing. It's not something peripheral. It's about the human experience of being racialized and denied our humanity.
1: Right. You know, I also am glad that you laid out his observation of Israel, again, going back to the 1960s, Israel's support of South Africa selling arms. And he brings that contradiction to the forefront and sees that as problematic and calls that out. And these are histories that get erased, you know, that aren't talked about. And people are quick to say, oh, they were all Zionist supporters because he went to Israel. And it's like, yeah, but did you really read what he had to say?
0: I mean, there were a number of Black leaders who were Zionists. And then you get Baldwin and you get the SNCC activists, and they spoke out. They were punished for it, but they held their integrity.
1: Right. I want to go back to Audre Lorde a little bit. And, you know, in the book you talk about, and we kind of touched upon this, but I want to ask this again, that, you know, she distinguishes between pain and suffering. If you could talk a little bit about that, because, you know, I think Audre Lorde's situation is fascinating because she's dealing with racial dynamics, gender dynamics, sexual orientation dynamics, and how she's navigating those three isms, so to speak, and then having cancer, two cancers. Which is, a whole thing that you got to go through in itself. But I want to look at it from this standpoint, where part of what is woven throughout the book is the importance of self-care as a form of resistance.
0: Yes.
1: And, well, I'll let you build on that, but I guess somewhere in the back of my head, self-care is definitely something that I think is important. But I think you also know when people are faking the funk when they talk that out, when they toss that out, and when they're really being reflective and kind of going through some of the steps that I'm reading people are going through, like Audre Lorde is going through a process of self-care. It's really something that's rich, and there's some work that is being put in, versus like, just doing the self-care, my brother, you know. And then it's like, no, that's the thing that you kind of toss out there to kind of maybe distance yourself or not hold yourself accountable or not involve yourself, versus doing the type of reflection that both Baldwin and definitely Audre Lorde is dealing with. Like, they're really trying to figure out, how do you wrestle with that? And then in Audre Lorde's case, you have cancer. So there's a whole different dynamic.
0: Yes. Well, I will say I'm a huge advocate for self-care, not at the expense of the work, but I do think that so often we have not made that time for ourselves, and we get exhausted. We can not be able to metabolize what's coming at us, and then that gets taken out against ourselves and those in closest proximity to us. So that inner work I see as vital. That's a big part of why I advocate lifting up Baldwin and Lourdes, who I think took a lot of time for self-reflection, and as you say with Audre Lorde, well, for self-care.
1: Let me not cut you off, and I'm glad you brought that point up, but even in your example, in this book, what comes after every chapter?
0: Oh, yes, the practices.
1: Yeah, thank you. You see what I'm saying? So, you know, that's what I mean. So you're not faking the funk in terms of that. It's like you're giving us all this stuff. You're saying self-care is revolutionary. And then you're going, here's how you do it. So you're laying out some very, you know, in some cases, very complex, very like you got to sit with this. This ain't no, like, you know, you're just going to breeze through it. Like, who are the demons? What are they about? Yeah, I read all this stuff, you know, how you're doing the breathing, right? I mean, am I right or wrong?
0: No,
1: right?
0: It's, you go true. Through.
1: So true. In this case, self-reflection and self-care in the revolutionary context is very different than some of the other stuff that people, let me go drink this 40.
0: Yeah, it's not wellness culture. Yeah, I mean, talking about the wellness culture that proliferates and we all, you know,
1: I'm
0: going
1: to go spend $15,000 to go to Belize, you know, and go to a yoga retreat, you know, in a 5-star hotel. No, you were like, no, sit down and let's meditate, reflect, and dig deep. And that's what I picked up from.
0: You know, here's what I'll say is, self-care is work, but it's a different kind of work.
1: Mm-hmm.
0: It's meant to refuel. It's a way of saying there's reciprocity in all of this activism, and I matter too. So I want to distinguish that from, like, I am going to go spend thousands of dollars at a spa and, you know, perpetuate a kind of colonial enterprise in another country. It's really for both of them, for both Baldwin and Lourdes, and for the Black Buddhists, I quote, I cite their practices. I wrote a couple of my own practices, but I really try to uplift luminaries in my own life. And these are the practices that have mattered so much to me in my own journey to healing and to inner stability. And being able to take it all in without shutting down. Being able to then face outward and speak to what's happening and put my body on the line, all of that. So I think for Baldwin, that capacity to hear, for example, the voice of Bessie Smith, and to go inward into that pain and then to turn outward and to speak and to keep writing, you know, all of it was seamless. Mm-hmm. And a big part of this was Baldwin facing himself, his own fears, the way he had grown up, how he had internalized his stepfather's voice, a kind of hatred. For Audre Lorde, what I love so much about her writing is that she is always holding herself accountable. So this self-care is inseparable from what she calls self-scrutiny. And when she talks about dynamics in the second generation feminist movement, these are racial dynamics and class dynamics, and she's holding other people accountable, white women in particular, because they dominate numerically this movement, but also women of color. And most importantly, perhaps, she's also holding herself accountable. And she also says, you know, I want to know if my heel is on another woman's face. I want to know that. I want to learn. I want to grow. For both of them, there was this commitment to continuing to grow. And that growth came from this inner reflection. And for Audre Lorde, who was diagnosed with breast cancer at the age of 42, I mean, that's like unfathomable to me. And yet, of course, it happened. It happens. It happens over and over in all dimensions of life. And for Audre Lorde, when she was diagnosed with breast cancer, there was a political statement of refusing an artificial breast, but there was also this deeply internal process of being confronted with the fact of death in at a period of life where that may not, we know from her writings, largely was not front and center. And it really came, thinking of her journal, especially A Burst of Light, it really came to a head for her when she was diagnosed with liver cancer. She was incredibly sick when she finally got the diagnosis. And that's where we hear her talking about the fact of impermanence. That's where we hear her watching her mind, just observing what is happening, kind of the rise and fall of thoughts, the fact that she was so attuned to what was happening and caring for her body at the same time, I think gives us some very important lessons. That's also the writing where she talks about self-care as an act of political warfare.
1: Right. Is that in the cancer journals?
0: It's called A Burst of Light. The okay. cancer journals are the journals from when she was diagnosed with breast cancer.
1: Okay. Okay. So with this in mind, Dr. Rima, let me ask you, in a world where people are burnt out, taking on a lot, in particular women, right? And if we're looking at this through the lens that you laid out, the Buddhist lens and the Audre Lorde lens, what would you suggest people put down to really start on a path of recovery, so to speak? You know, recharging is how I see all three of y'all, you know, constantly recharging to deal with the onslaught that challenges us. But what would be the first thing you ask people to put down?
0: I think I would phrase it a bit differently. And what I would say is I would ask people to create space. And by that, I mean create space for some kind of generative practice on a daily basis that helps their nervous systems to settle. For me, that's a sitting practice, and I sit every day. But to create space, and what's most important is the consistency. So if it's 10 minutes, it's 10 minutes, but it's 10 minutes every day. And what I mean by that, when I say creating space, is creating refuge. So some people need to move their bodies. Sitting doesn't work for everyone. Some people need something very physical. It could be, you know, some kind of movement practice, but something that gives you a way of being that feels very aligned with your energy, and then doing it every day, every day, every day. And in a certain way, I'm bringing bell hooks into our conversation because she talks about her writing and her theories, but really what she's getting at is in her spiritual practice, which was a Buddhist practice, she self-identified as Buddhist. She talks about, like, actually what makes her human, what brings her peace, is a practice that's every day, every day, every day. So that's what I suggest or invite. That's what I feel is most important. Something that settles you and something that is consistent.
1: That's the voice of Dr. Rima Vesely-Flood, if you're just tuning in, talking about an incredible book that she's written. And I want to make sure I get the whole title because I'm always messing up the titles. The Fire Inside, The Dharma of James Baldwin and Audre Lorde. You talk about your own life a lot through the book and the transformations and the things that you had to go through. Maybe you could share that because that's also fascinating. And it's sadly something that is so American. When you think about it, you know, I can relate to that a lot where, you know, folks are coming in as immigrants and anti-blackness is the thing. You didn't use that word. I'm using it. Is something that gets put on, you know, and embraced. But in your particular situation, the extremes that, you know, family members went through, you know, I could just shake my head and go, I've seen this a million times.
0: Yeah.
1: I know what you're talking about, but go ahead. And did you come to a resolution with that? And just without giving too much of the book away, James Baldwin, as you point out, has these issues, not the same issues, but he has issues with his stepfather, but he comes to see him in a different light. As you describe what you're going through, yeah.
0: right? After his stepfather's passing, he developed a great deal of compassion. And I would say for me, it's not really the same. However, the arc of the story, which was not actually the arc when I set out to do this project, is that I grew up in a white family. My father is black, was black. He's now deceased. And my mother is white. She's still alive. I grew up only with my mother. I actually didn't know my father after the age of 7. And there's actually some deep healing and resolution in that way, which I'll talk about in a moment. But first to say, growing up in this extremely toxic white family was really hard. I internalized a sense of a message or a narrative of inferiority from a very, very young age. And one thing I talk about is being in my mother's parents' house. These are descendants of Eastern European immigrants. And Baldwin has such clarity around it. He would say they sought to become white. You know, they were very ethnically affiliated, self-identified, and then they sought to become white. They sought to adopt a race above and beyond their ethnic identity. I think Baldwin is so, so, so helpful in his analysis. And I really look to him for understanding what took place. And that's even now, I think he continues to help shed clarity. But what was so difficult about that experience of being exposed to them and going to their house, seeing photos of my white cousins everywhere, and I was nowhere to be found, and my younger brother was nowhere to be found. And it's partly that they didn't want to look at us. They didn't want black grandchildren. They didn't want to acknowledge our existence. And it's also that they didn't want anyone else to know about us. They were really ashamed of having black grandchildren, and we were not in family photos. We were not invited to bigger family events. We were hidden away. And their shame was very apparent from day one. I don't have any memory of anything else. That is my primary association with them. So that wound, and really part of it was that I didn't have other people. I didn't have my father. I didn't have my father's family. And my mother was very acquiescent. She went along with their racism. She bought into it. She perpetuated it. And it was really incredibly hard. She was so insistent upon following their way of being. And in my young adult years, I threw it all back. I disowned them. I was done. All of them. I cut them off. And then over time, I did reestablish a relationship, but never a relationship of wanting to be in relationship with them as much as I responded when my mother attempted to open up a dialogue. When they died, I did not grieve. I did not attend their funerals. I did not seek something else. But I did need something else. And what I really needed was connection to my black family members. So this is my father's people. And he had grown up in a very fragmented family. He had grown up in a situation that was very unstable. He had suffered a lot himself. And because I was never exposed to any members of his family, there was this dearth. I didn't even know his mother's name. I didn't know my paternal grandmother's name. So at the age of 47, when I was writing this book, I gave myself permission to hire a private investigator. I shared DNA with a second cousin, a little under 4%, and I found this on 23andMe. And this private investigator was able to use that and track down my family. And now I have hundreds of cousins and aunts and uncles. I mean, it's incredible. It's actually amazing to have connected with them and to have some sense of embrace. Like people who invite me to a family reunion and who follow up with me. And I think what was maybe one of the most powerful experiences in writing this book is I went to rural Mississippi. This is near Leland, Mississippi, on the river, the Delta. And I went to my great-grandparents' graves. And that was a really profound experience, just a sense of having come from somewhere and knowing where that was and who that was. And the fact that my great-grandfather had been a pastor and a union organizer, and had he and his wife, my great-grandmother, had raised 12 children, the oldest of whom was my grandmother. And just knowing that, and knowing their names, and knowing that journey, that was very powerful for me. So there was a resolution in that way.
1: Right. You know, and I started off by asking the question, and I said, it's such a quintessential American way of being, the anti-blackness.
0: Absolutely.
1: People come from all over the world, and it's, you know, as you said, Baldwin calls it the price of the ticket. You're encouraged to assimilate, and part of the assimilation process is to have this anti-blackness, and it's virulent.
0: Absolutely.
1: In many places, it's, you know, the what you described, I seen, you know, yeah. It's like, wow, wait a second. You just went through suffering, which is why you're here, which is why you came here. You had a famine, you had political persecution or whatever. But, you know, nobody just gets up to leave their home to come to America because it's so great. You usually come here because things ain't right where you're at. So you're going through a form of suffering, but then the land in here, and suddenly take on this really, sometimes even go even overboard.
0: Right.
1: Like, you're more racist than the colonialists.
0: Right.
1: Is just crazy. And to see how that would even play out in a family dynamic, I think what really hit me was reading about your brother being put in the backyard, you know, while everybody could stay. Yeah, for the week, because they were so ashamed to have him, to have it be known that you all were even connected. And then living in Cicero.
0: I know.
1: In Chicago is even crazier. Cicero, for people who don't know, the sundown town, you know, west side of Chicago. You know, Google it and look at the march that Dr. King had to go on through Cicero. The worst violence, I think he even said he have experienced, was the march through Cicero. More than the South, so.
0: He absolutely did say that.
1: Yeah.
0: Yes.
1: And you're talking about a group of people who themselves were deemed the other, who took on this virulent, you know, they were like, wow, weren't you just being discriminated against people in Cicero? And here you are. It's just crazy to see that. How has your Buddhism helped you process a lot of this? And I guess when you hear about Buddhism, you know, the maybe the naive understanding is that, oh yeah, you know, Dr. Rima's gonna learn to love them and forgive them, and it's gonna be kumbaya.
0: It's all about me.
1: Yeah. But it doesn't sound like that happened in the book.
0: But, no, that's, you know, actually not the point. But that's, you know, that's interesting to know that a lot of people would think, oh, Buddhism, that means, you know, I'm okay, I don't have to do my own work. And that's really not the point. I do feel like the refuge I have been able to cultivate over 20 plus years is lifeblood. I don't even know who I would be or where I'd be without this practice. And I call it Buddhist because it comes from somewhere. There are monastics and teachers, scholars, people who carried forward these teachings over 2,600 years from Asia, from South Asia, from East Asia, and I don't want to erase that labor by calling it something else like mindfulness, which I think, you know, we apply these broad strokes and there's too much erasure of the labor of Asian and Asian American teachers and monastics and writers. So that's why I call it Buddhist practice. It's important to acknowledge that. And I would say it has saved my life. And I don't mean that in hyperbolic terms. I mean this ability to stay with whatever comes up in my mind and my heart, this ability to witness and acknowledge and have some sense of inner safety in an outer environment in which I've never, ever, ever felt safe, that is something that is worth acknowledging, and I would say even celebrating. I celebrate that I have some ground to stand on internally, that if I get rocked, and of course I get rocked all the time, that there's a place to come back to, that I don't move out of reactivity, that I don't perpetuate a kind of suffering. And I wouldn't say it's always been that way. Like, I have to do a lot of self-care and a lot of tending. Like, even when my older child was in their younger years, I was exhausted. I was working full-time. And I did create a lot of suffering. And I have really deep grief around that, even now. It's so important for us to be able to care for ourselves so that we don't inflict pain on other people. So the fact that I can see that and say that, but most of all know how to do that, I think that's the importance of this Buddhist practice. It's this how-to. And when you talk about the practices at the end of every chapter, that's the why of those practices. It's like, okay, I know this conceptually, I understand it. Okay, Baldwin and Lord said it. Okay, here's a Buddhist teaching, but how do I actually do this? And for me, that was the real question, because I loved books. I found myself in books. I escaped through books. That's how I actually moved through the world for so many years. But to actually then be able to stand in my own body, in my own inner landscape, and feel safe and know what that word means, I do credit daily practice, consistent practice, teachings on refuge, skillful means on how to do that, how to cultivate that. And I point to this tradition as a tradition that offers all of that. That is very meaningful for me.
1: We've been talking with Dr. Rima Vesely Flad about her book, The Fire Inside, The Dharma of James Baldwin and Audre Lorde. History book, it's kind of autobiographical, a first good step or several steps into understanding Buddhism. It's a lot of things you cover in this book. And folks will have an opportunity to see you making some Bay Area appearances. So what I have is Saturday, May 30th, you're going to be at the Bay Area Book Festival in Berkeley, Mindful Democracy Panel. On Monday, June 1st, you're going to be at the East Bay Meditation Center in conversation with our very own Thamozy, you know, so that's going to be good. And I always mess up her last name, so I'm not going to do it. But that's going to be a great conversation. She's no stranger to our airwaves. And then we have you on Thursday, June 4th, at the California Institute for Integral Studies in San Francisco. So there's going to be a lot of things jumping off for you here in the Bay where people can meet you.
0: Yeah, I'm looking forward to it. I'm really excited to come out and be in conversation. I just joined the faculty of the Institute of Buddhist Studies, so I'll get some time with my colleagues. It'll be a fun time. I'm looking forward to it all. Thank you for mentioning those events.
1: Yeah, no problem. And last question, is there one chapter that really stood out for you that you want people to sink their teeth into?
0: I think at this moment in time, the chapter on anger speaks to not only how we acknowledge and resist what's going on around us.
1: Training accuracy into anger, or training anger into accuracy.
0: Yeah, it's called training anger with accuracy. Exactly. Right. Yes, I feel like that chapter has spoken to a lot of people of all walks of life who are incredibly angry with the violence, this administration, the violence in the world, the tremendous oppression and systems of domination that seem to not have any accountability. The people running them just act with impunity. So what I appreciate about that chapter is that it really validates just anger, and it points to how to metabolize it so that we don't collapse as we resist this domination.
1: Real talk. I want to thank Dr. Rima for joining us this afternoon. With Ralph and Al. Peace.
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1: We have a responsibility to assure that we unite to make sure that Mike Rogers never sees the inside of the U.S. Senate.
0: Dr. Abdul El-Sayed is claiming victory in Michigan's closely watched Democratic Senate race over Congresswoman Haley Stevens. NBC has called the race for him, but other outlets say it's too close to call. Stevens was heavily backed by AIPAC, the American-Israel Public Affairs Committee, a major issue in the campaign. We'll speak to former Michigan congressman and synagogue president Andy Levin. He lost to Stevens 4 years ago in a race where AIPAC money also played a critical role. We'll also talk to John Nichols of The Nation, then to the ICE jail in Newark, Delaney Hall, where three prisoners have died over the past 9 months, including a Salvadoran man named Edwin Lopez Cornejo. Saturday, his family is demanding answers.
2: It's a profound pain, my son. These men go around rounding up hardworking people, and my son fell into their hands. I don't know how he was treated in there, but sadly, my son passed away.
0: And we look at how climate change is driving the devastating wildfires in Washington state and around the world. All that and more coming up. Welcome to Democracy Now!, democracynow.org, The War and Peace Report. I'm Amy Goodman. Dr. Abdul El-Sayed has claimed victory in Michigan's closely watched Democratic Senate race over Congresswoman Haley Stevens. NBC has also called the race for him, but other outlets say it's too close to call. Mike Rogers ran unopposed on the Republican side and will face the Democratic nominee in November. This is Dr. El-Sayed speaking Tuesday night.
1: I look in front of me and I see all kinds of colors, all kinds of stories coming together around the idea that we can have nice things, we just can't do it alone. That to have them, we're going to need to reach across the divides they tell us we can't breach. Divides of race, of faith, of geography, of sexual orientation, gender identity, to build together what we want to hand off to our kids and our grandkids.
0: In Missouri, Representative Wesley Bell defeated former Representative Cori Bush for the second straight election. Pro-Israel outside groups spent heavily against Bush in both races. In Michigan's 7th District, Sunrise Movement co-founder William Lawrence won the Democratic primary and will face Republican incumbent Congressmember Tom Barrett in November. Michigan's 13th remains uncalled. Democratic Congressmember Sri Thanadar and progressive challenger State Rep Donovan McKinney are locked in a tight race. In Washington's 9th District, incumbent Congressmember Adam Smith led with about 51% of the vote, and Republican Doug Bassler took second with roughly 24%. Both will advance to the general election. Anti-war independent Kashama Savant trailed at about 13%. In Kansas, Trump-endorsed Senate President Ty Masterson won the seven-way GOP gubernatorial primary with about 42% of the vote, while Democratic State Senator Cindy Holscher won her party's nomination for the seat Governor Laura Kelly is vacating. The U.S. military has reportedly used up nearly 80% of its key missile interceptors during the war with Iran, as commanders warn stockpiles are dangerously low. This comes as U.S. and Qatari officials say progress is being made to restore a ceasefire and reopen the Strait of Hormuz. Meanwhile, in Iran, mourners gathered on Keshem Island Tuesday for the funeral of a family killed in U.S. strikes. The coffins of the victims, identified by Iranian media as Qaisar Jafari, his wife, Sahra, and their two-year-old son, Sina, were carried through the streets before funeral prayers. Iran's Ministry of Health reported at least 3,468 people have been killed in U.S.-Israeli attacks on Iran as of June 10th. After the ceasefire ended and fighting resumed in July, Iran's health ministry said at least 50 people had been killed by U.S. strikes specifically between late June and July 18th, including 5 women and 2 children. U.S. Treasury Secretary Scott Bessent confirmed the U.S. and Iran are negotiating.
3: We may have a deal today or tomorrow to open the strait and move towards a more normalized position in this conflict.
0: The National Guard's continuing its deployment in Washington, D.C. through January 2029 at a cost of $1.4 billion, according to the Pentagon. The cost estimate was provided to Democratic Senator Elizabeth Warren, a member of the Senate Armed Services Committee, and lists a deployment of about 2,500 National Guard personnel. There are currently 4,600 service members stationed in Washington, D.C. North Carolina's Republican Congressman Chuck Edwards announced he's dropping his reelection bid after the House Ethics Committee recommended censure over sexual harassment allegations. The panel said Edwards, quote, engaged in persistent, unprofessional, and inappropriate conduct towards 2 young female staffers, unquote. This comes as GOP Congressman Max Miller of Ohio is under a House ethics investigation over domestic abuse allegations. At least 3 women have accused him of violence. Miller says he will not drop his reelection bid. He's the ex-son-in-law of Ohio Senator Bernie Moreno. In New Jersey, a 3rd immigrant has died after being detained at the Newark ICE jail known as Delaney Hall. That's according to New Jersey Congressmember Rob Menendez, who said the reported death took place in July and was not disclosed by ICE. Menendez shared this video on social media.
4: An individual that had just been brought there suffered what they believe was a seizure. We didn't hear about this because they released him to University Hospital, so he was no longer in ICE custody. Why did they do that? Recently, ICE changed their rules, so they no longer report on deaths that happen 30 days after someone is released from ICE custody.
0: This comes as news broke of the death of Salvadoran father Edwin Lopez Cornejo, who'd been detained at Delaney Hall since June. His family's demanding an independent investigation into his death, saying he was denied his medication and proper medical care at the ICE jail. His family said he was 39 years old. Jean-Wilson Brutus, a 41-year-old Haitian immigrant, died at Delaney Hall in December. At least 23 people have died in ICE custody this year alone. Delaney Hall is operated by the for-profit prison company Geo Group. We'll have more on this story later in the broadcast with New Jersey Congressmember Ana Lilia Mejia. Italy will place all 27 of its major cities under Italy's highest heat alert Thursday as the country suffers its 4th heat wave this summer. In France, the Weather Office announced July shattered national records as the hottest month since 1900, when temperature data was first collected. In Poland, a deepening drought has pushed major rivers to record lows, while another heat wave is driving temperatures toward 40 degrees Celsius. That's about 104 degrees Fahrenheit in the south. A hydrologist at Poland's Institute of Meteorology and Water Management warns Poland likely faces its worst drought in years.
5: It's going to be a huge problem because the low level of the rivers is coming. Is step of the next problems with agriculture, with factory, with infrastructure. We're not ready. The climate is changing very fast. Now in Poland, the climate is like 30 years ago in Budapest, like in Hungary. So we should be too ready and prepare us.
0: In Washington state, authorities have arrested a man on suspicion of arson in connection with one of the 3 blazes that have devastated the Spokane area. The arrest came as firefighting crews continue to battle the fires that have destroyed more than 700 homes and structures. Nearly 65,000 people have been evacuated from Spokane County, where the blazes have reportedly consumed more than 8,000 acres with 0% containment since they ignited Saturday. In total, CNN reports are over a dozen blazes burning in the Washington, Oregon area as the Pacific Northwest faces its worst fire season in more than 30 years due to climate change. We'll have more on this story later in the broadcast. The Justice Department subpoenaed Matthew Cole, a freelance reporter for The New York Times, demanding his testimony in more than 2 years of notes to identify his sources for a story last year about a botched 2019 SEAL Team 6 mission in North Korea. The article, which cited roughly two dozen unnamed sources, described how U.S. Navy SEALs killed several unarmed North Koreans while trying to plant a listening device near the country's coast. The Trump administration failed to notify Congress about the operation. FBI agents showed up at Cole's home to deliver the grand jury subpoena earlier this year, which was issued by prosecutors in Virginia. Cole's lawyer, David O'Neill, said Cole, quote, will not be intimidated from continuing that important work. He'll defend press freedom and the First Amendment from this administration's brazen attacks on journalists, and he'll honor his commitment to his sources, unquote. A federal judge Tuesday granted the Justice Department's request to dismiss cases against Oath Keepers members who participated in the January 6th insurrection. The ruling by Judge Amit Mehta vacates the seditious conspiracy convictions of founder Stuart Rhodes and other members who were found guilty of plotting to block the transfer of power after Trump's 2020 election loss to President Biden. In his ruling, Mehta strongly disagreed with the DOJ's decision to drop the cases, but ultimately concluded that the government's prosecutors had the authority to do so, writing, quote, today's epilogue diminishes the gravity of that day, denigrates the work of the prosecutors and law enforcement officers who secured these convictions, and excuses criminal acts that caused a centuries-long pillar of our democracy, the peaceful transfer of presidential power, to buckle. The court cannot write a different ending, unquote. In Puerto Rico, protesters took to the streets of San Juan and other cities Tuesday, demanding the government take action on the island's ongoing water crisis. In recent months, residents have faced repeated water service interruptions and shortages. Some communities in the town of Luisa have been without water for more than 100 days. Activists and experts say the crisis has worsened due to years of mismanagement and inadequate maintenance of key water infrastructure compounded by drought. This is a community leader.
6: Water has no color. Water is a right. It is transparent because it belongs to all of us. It belongs to our communities, to all ideologies. It belongs to Puerto Rico, and we are going to demand having it. It is our right. Governor Jennifer, stop the abuse. Listen to the voice of the people. The people say enough. No more excuses. Look, I cannot take a bath. I cannot water my plants.
0: In India, far-right Prime Minister Narendra Modi's BJP party suffered a major local election loss in the state of Bihar. The seat had been held by the BJP for at least 30 years. It was lost to electoral strategist turned politician Prashant Kishore with a Jan Suraj, or Good Governance Party. The victory comes amidst weeks of youth-led street anti-government protests of the so-called cockroach movement that forced the resignation of India's education minister. Kishore said his win should be a wake-up call for Modi. In Ukraine, Russian missile and drone strikes on Kyiv and surrounding areas killed 17 people and wounded 44 others overnight. Ukrainian President Volodymyr Zelensky said the strikes mainly targeted warehouses belonging to civilian businesses, as well as infrastructure and a railway station. It follows Ukrainian attacks on a Black Sea resort earlier this week, as well as several strikes on warehouses belonging to Russia's online retailer. Jordan's convening an emergency meeting today of Arab and Islamic foreign ministers over what it calls an imminent threat of an Israeli takeover of the Al-Aqsa compound in Jerusalem. The warning follows escalating incursions by Jewish religious activists, including a July 23rd incident in which over 2,000 Israelis, led by far-right minister Itamar Ben-Gvir, prayed at the site in violation of the

0: Now the whole world is saying that the 24-hour workday in New York City is wrong.
1: And those are some of the headlines. This is Democracy Now!, democracynow.org, the War and Peace Report. I'm Amy Goodman with Democracy Now!'s Anjali Kamat.
2: Welcome to our listeners and viewers across the country and around the world. Voters went to the polls in Kansas, Michigan, Missouri, Virginia, and Washington State on Tuesday. In the Democratic Senate primary in Michigan, Dr. Abdullah Sayed is claiming victory over Congresswoman Haley Stevens. NBC has called the race, but other outlets say the race is still too close to call. Stevens vastly outspent as Sayed. AIPAC and its affiliated groups spent, by some counts, as much as $46 million to help Stevens in what was the most expensive Democratic U.S. Senate primary contest in U.S. history. The winner of the race will face former Republican Congressman Mike Rogers in November to fill the seat now held by Democratic Senator Gary Peters, who is retiring. If Dr. Abdullah Sayed wins in November, he would become the first Muslim senator in U.S. history. His key supporters included Senator Bernie Sanders, Congresswoman Alexandria Ocasio-Cortez, and the United Auto Workers. Dr. Sayed spoke to supporters last night.
3: Across that movement that we built, there was an inspiration in the idea that we could take our government back. Government of the people, by the people, and for the people, instead of government of the corporations, by the special interests, and for the billionaires. And because you had the audacity to believe in that, you know that the billionaires, the corporations, and the special interests, they weren't going to give up lightly. We all knew they were going to spend their money. We didn't know they were going to spend $70 million of their money. We didn't know that they were going to outspend us $11 to $1. And yet we're still standing.
1: Dr. Abdullah Sayed currently holds a 21,000 vote lead over Congresswoman Haley Stevens in the Michigan Democratic Senate primary. Early this morning, Dr. Al-Sayed wrote online, "Money out of politics, money in your pocket, Medicare for all, Michigan, we won. I'm so proud to be your Democratic nominee for U.S. Senate. Let's win in November," he said. Dr. Al-Sayed is the former executive director of the Detroit Health Department, director of Wayne County's Department of Health, Human, and Veterans Services, also co-author of the book Medicare for All, A Citizen's Guide. Dr. Al-Sayed's opponent, Congressmember Haley Stevens, has served in the House since 2019. She spoke to supporters last night as results were still coming in. She focused on the need to defeat Republicans in November.
4: They want to keep the Senate red so Mike Rogers can ban abortion, gut health care, and roll back workers' rights and voting rights. Friends, we are not going to let that happen.
1: We're joined right now by two guests to talk about this race and primaries around the country, as well as referenda. John Nichols is the executive editor of The Nation. His recent piece headlined, "Abdullah Sayed Knows Just How to Beat Billionaire-Funded Republicans." And we're joined in Michigan by Andy Levin, a former Democratic Congress member from Michigan. In 2022, AIPAC spent millions on unseating Levin in his race against Haley Stevens. Levin's the son of Sander Levin, who served in the House for 16 years. And Andy Levin's uncle, Carl Levin, represented Michigan in the Senate for 36 years, including long stints as chair of the Senate Armed Services Committee. Andy Levin himself, before being a Congress member, also was the president of his synagogue. I want to start, Andy Levin, with you. If you can talk about the significance of this race as we have gone to air. The news is just breaking, although Dr. Al-Sayed did not claim victory last night in his speech. He is doing so this morning, as is NBC, but other networks aren't. Talk about what was the key to his possible victory.
5: Well, Amy, it's so great to be with you, and hi to John. I can't see you all, but whoever is there. Amy, this is just such a huge moment in our country.

0: country. So many Democratic establishment politicians lined up one after the other to endorse Haley in a kind of politics of anxiety and a politics of fear and a very kind of static notion of electability. Like, oh, all the conservatives will vote for the Republicans and all the liberals will vote for the Democrat in November. So it's all about the middle. It's all about the independents. It's all about the soft D's and the soft R's. And I just think that's so wrong. And they don't see the reality of America in 2026, which is not just the Democratic base, but the whole polity, Republicans, Democrats, independents. They are so sick of the money in politics, of the corporate control, of the special interests, of all the politicians with their like careful talking points and their consultants. And they want authenticity. They want truth telling. And they want brave policy, not just proposals, but action, so they can breathe in their life, so they can not live paycheck to paycheck. And not just Abdul El-Sayed, who seems to be on the cusp of winning this U.S. Senate race, perhaps, despite being wildly outspent. But look, Will Lawrence won the primary in the Alyssa Slotkin House seat, the 7th Congressional District in Michigan. Will is an unabashed progressive, co-founder of the Sunrise Movement, and a community organizer, 35 years old, I believe. I endorsed him. It was so great to campaign with him. There's a chance Donovan McKinney will knock off Sri Tanadar in our 13th congressional district, and Detroit will be maybe, what would it be, the first big city in America to be exclusively represented by DSA members. So this is a movement of Americans who are saying enough of politics as usual. The income and wealth inequality of this country is so extreme. We're done with the parties as they are. We need some way more active effort for us to be able to have living wages and health care and education and child care and retirement. Just a bit. Forget the American dream. American voters just want to be able to breathe. And they're just not believing all the BS TV ads and this avalanche of dark money, which is coming after Abdul and so many others.
1: Andy Levin, talk about the role of AIPAC in this election and how much money they poured into opposing Abdul El-Sayed. You yourself faced an avalanche of AIPAC spending against you 4 years ago.
0: Yeah, and what a difference 4 years makes, right? I mean, they attacked me in part because I introduced the Two-State Solution Act, which in today's terms seems like such a milquetoast bill. It just said that the U.S. needed to do everything it could to prevent war and support peace, to drive the Israelis and Palestinians into the negotiating table, end the occupation, realize Palestinian human and political rights, even you could say for Israel's own sake, right? But anyway, today AIPAC is spending more and more and more. They're by far the biggest spender in Democratic primaries in our country. And let's take a step back. Most of their money comes from Republicans sent to millionaires and billionaires. So this is a toxic situation for our whole democracy, not just for the Democratic Party, but democracy doesn't work if people from the other party are choosing the nominee of the other party. It's terrible. And so, but what Abdul did so effectively was make AIPAC one of the issues and try to expose the fact that what 80 or 90% or more of the money spent on Haley Stevens' behalf was spent by this special interest group. And we don't even know yet the full extent of it, because AIPAC didn't just spend money through its own dark money channels. They gave money to like Chuck Schumer's super PACs and stuff to spend on Haley's behalf for her against Abdul, whatever they thought would work. And of course, none of this money is spent saying, yay, Israel, or Abdul is against Israel, or he's for Palestinians, or anything like that. It's totally non-transparent about who's giving the money. And then they're not even honest about what they're about. They just, you know, run ads on whatever they think hurts the candidate they're against or helps the candidate they're for. So it they played a huge role in this race, both in providing a humongous portion of Haley Stevens' money for her effort, and in becoming a lightning rod themselves, or AIPAC itself, on what kind of democracy are we going to have? Are we going to have a democracy where the voters of each party actually pick their standard bearer in some kind of an open process? And we got a lot of work to do to make sure that's the way it goes.
1: And Andy, how has Michigan's Jewish community responded to Abdullah Sayyid's campaign? And does AIPAC represent American Jews accurately?
0: You know, AIPAC represents a slice of American Jews, but there's this myth and this projection that they are the Jewish community, or, you know, the leadership of the Jewish community. Actually, you know, I know there's so many young Jews, some who used to work for me, some who, you know, in my campaign or in my office, others who are in my synagogue, others just all around, who were deeply engaged in Abdul's effort, who really believe, whether they're Zionists, some are Zionists, some are anti-Zionists, some don't even care much about that, but they care about human rights for everybody. Their Judaism says to them that we have to love the other as ourselves, treat the other with respect. Palestinians are certainly an important other for Jews. And in general, somebody like Abdul, who is so forthright in saying, we've got to change our politics completely so that the government facilitates a life for people that works for them, and not just go along with whatever corporations want or whatever the special interest groups want. People look at Abdul El-Sayed, including a lot of Jewish people, and they say, there's someone who's incredibly smart, who's going to always look at a policy issue and say, where's the money? Follow the money. Where do the interests lie? I'm always going to stand with the working people, the poor, the Americans who are just trying to make ends meet. And I'm going to stand up for the human rights of everybody. And that's attractive to a lot of Jewish voters.
2: I want to bring.
0: I don't know the percentages.
2: I want to bring.
0: Yeah, John, he has support.
2: John Nichols into this conversation, executive editor of The Nation. His recent piece, Abdul El-Sayed knows just how to beat billionaire-funded Republicans. Let's just talk about that, John. And, I mean, one of the key issues of Dr. El-Sayed is Medicare for All, and he headed the health department in Detroit, and the significance of that. And I want to ask you if this makes Bernie Sanders, the Democratic Socialist, a kingmaker, which is sort of funny.
3: Well, I don't think Bernie Sanders would call himself a kingmaker. I've obviously interviewed him a lot of times, talked to him in a lot of settings, and one thing I will tell you is he has a great delight in young people who had backed him in 2016 or 2020 and who are now running for office and winning in places across the country. So I really do think that that's how he looks at it, much in the way that the great British parliamentarian Tony Benn used to say that he wanted to be remembered with the phrase, he encouraged people. And I think that's Bernie Sanders. Now, as to the money in this race and some of the dynamics of this race, I think this is something worthy of a deep analysis. And that is that Abdul El-Sayed was outspent unquestionably. He was outspent from the start. There was no question that he was not going to be able to rival the TV spending, the general spending in this race. And it would be at an epic level of spending against him, 3, 4, 5, 6, 7, 8, 9, 10 to 1. And so what he did was to learn how to talk about money in politics in a new way. And one of his arguments in the Democratic primary was that someone who needs to outspend their opponent by that level is actually a weak candidate, not a strong candidate. That puts the measures that a lot of pundits, a lot of political analysts, and frankly, a lot of party insiders use, you know, it turns it on its head. Effectively, it says, you know, if you're a good fundraiser, that doesn't mean you're a good candidate. In fact, all that means is that you're very good on what's called call time. You're great at talking to wealthy people who might write a check to you, or special interests that might write a check to you. And he really dove in. He went deep on that argument. He talked about it a lot in the debates and in other settings. My sense is that he will take that to the November election as well, because there's no question Republicans are going to spend an immense amount of money on this race. This is an essential race for control of the U.S. Senate. So the fact that Al-Sayed figured out how to talk about this, and that he is actually, frankly, very good at doing so, I think is a big factor in a race where people really are starting to understand a lot more about how money in politics shifts the dynamics. One other thing, though, that I think is really important to keep an eye on, Dr. Abdul Al-Sayed worked unbelievably hard in this race. And this is a big deal. When I was watching those results come in last night, and I will counsel that there are still some results to come in, so let's keep an eye on all of that. But as I was watching the results come in last night, I was seeing rural counties and distant counties up in the Upper Peninsula go for Al-Sayed. And you say, well, how does this happen? How does a candidate, you know, coming out of Wayne County in Detroit do so well in so many outstate places? Doesn't win everywhere, but does very well. Well, the fact is he went there. In a way, he ran an old-fashioned campaign. It was literally about physically going to the people early and then again and again and again and talking to them about issues. And a final element I'll bring in here is when you talk to voters as opposed to donors and opposed to big money folks, you actually get ahead of the curve. You learn things. And with Dr. Al-Sayed, one of the things that he learned was that people across Michigan were deeply concerned about data centers and AI in general, but especially AI data centers. And he made that a big part of his campaign. Obviously, the national coverage focused a lot on all the issues we've been talking about here, all of which are important. But his focus on data centers connected him with a lot of small towns, with a lot of rural areas, with a lot of outstate areas. And I think it had a real impact on showing him to be a candidate who wasn't in the pocket of big money or utilities.
2: And let's go to William Lawrence of the Sunrise Movement, who we just mentioned, who won his primary, co-founder of the Sunrise Movement, defeated two opponents to win the Democratic House primary in Michigan's 7th District, focusing partly on what you just mentioned, AI data centers. This is one of his ads.
4: I'm Will Lawrence, and tech billionaires want to turn this whole field into a massive data center that'll jack up our energy bills and ruin our home values.
5: They put that in, it's going to plummet the values. It's an existential threat.
4: I'm running for U.S. Congress because I've never been afraid to stand up to corporate power. I'm backed by Bernie Sanders, and I don't take a dime from corporate PACs.
1: And in Michigan's 13th congressional district, Donovan McKinney, a member of the Democratic Socialists of America, has a narrow lead over Congressman Sri Thanedar. This is a part of one of McKinney's ads.
6: Sri Thanedar and the same billionaire supporting Donald Trump are spending millions lying to you. They know that in Congress, Sri fights for them. I will fight for us. Lower costs, higher wages, Medicare for all.
1: Abbas Alawiye also won the Democratic primary for a seat in the Michigan State Senate. He was a co-founder of the Uncommitted Movement, which pushed for President Biden and then Kamala Harris to end U.S. support for Israel's war in Gaza. This is Abbas speaking outside the DNC, the Democratic National Convention, in 2024, where the Uncommitted Movement pushed to include Palestinian voice at the convention.
7: Here is the scandal, my friends. Here is the scandal. The scandal is that there are forces within Democratic Party leadership who do not want us to talk about Palestinian human rights. But that's not sustainable. This is a watershed moment.
1: John Nichols, can you talk about some of these other key races in Michigan and other states where progressives were challenging more establishment candidates, and just what you think is most important as a takeaway from yesterday's primaries?
3: I sure can. I'm delighted to do it, because the fact of the matter is that our national media too often focuses on the top line races and misses the real dynamic, which you start to recognize is when you go down ballot and you look at contests for U.S. House seats and for legislative seats. And if you look in Michigan, what you're seeing is, with Will Lawrence, an example of a real breakthrough win for a young candidate who ran a campaign on dynamic, fresh issues, including data centers. With Donovan McKinney, that's still a close race. There are votes still to be counted there. But this is an incredible thing, because this is a candidate who didn't have anywhere near the kind of money that his opponent did. And yet, with a real grassroots campaign on the ground there in Detroit, in that region, ran very, very well. And if we move beyond Michigan and you look around the country, what you're going to see is that Tuesday night was a very good night for insurgent candidacies and for outsiders. In the Missouri governor's race, what you saw was kind of a remarkable result. Cindy Holscher, who's a state senator out there, and came from the outside. She wasn't backed by the sitting governor. She wasn't backed by a lot of Democratic Party leaders. And yet she won her primary for governor. And she did it by talking again about data centers and making that a very central part of her campaign. We're starting to see a thread here. Well, also, I'll point out a couple of referendums that are big deals. In Kansas, Holscher in Kansas ran for governor. And then in Kansas, they had a referendum on the ballot. And that ballot referendum would have changed how the Supreme Court is chosen in Kansas. It would have made the Supreme Court dramatically more politicized. That would have made it harder to defend rule of law, to defend big moves to try and fund education, a host of other initiatives in that state. So that was a big democracy win, a big win for having the rule of law. Over in Missouri, the next state, there was a referendum on reducing the ability of citizens to do citizen referendums that push back against what's happening in their state house, right, with the governor and the legislature, which is very, very Republican, very red. There in Missouri, they defended those citizen referendums. Those referendums have been used to protect labor rights, to raise wages. And so I guess what I would walk away from all this and say is, it looks to me like in a lot of cases, not every case, but in a lot of cases, voters are starting to wake up and recognize that there are all sorts of assaults on their ability to push back against corporate power, to push back against elite power, and they're finding ways to do it. And again, I'll close only with that message of that thread on the data centers. You see it run through so many of these races. It's certainly not the only issue, but it is an issue that a lot of candidates have recognized is a powerful way to say that they will stand up to corporations.
2: Finally, John, we just have 20 seconds, but as you mentioned, Missouri, Congressmember Wesley Bell defeated former Congressmember Cori Bush for the second straight election. Pro-Israel outside groups spent heavily against Bush in both of those races, the previous one and now.
3: Yeah, that Cori Bush did try to make a comeback. I will tell you, it is very hard to make a comeback when you've been defeated for a seat. But she ran a very, very strong campaign there. And again, what you're seeing is huge amounts of outside spending, huge amounts of effort to kind of divert the discussion from some of the core issues and give an advantage to a candidate who's being backed by that outside money, not on the issue that outside money is desirous to influence the race on, but rather on just a whole bunch of kind of pro and anti messaging. And this gets us to a deeper reality, and that is money in politics remains an absolutely fundamental issue. We talk about everything else, but at the end of the day, the way that money operates in our politics can be all too definitional in all too many places.
2: John Nichols, executive editor of The Nation, I want to thank you for being with us. And I also want to thank Andy Levin, former Congress member from Michigan. Coming up, we go to the ICE jail in Newark, Delaney Hall, where three prisoners have died over the past 9 months. Stay with us.
8: الحجر

0: Gospel in our Democracy Now! Studios singing Qatar, Danger. This is Democracy Now!, democracynow.org. I'm Amy Goodman with Anjali Kamat.
1: In New Jersey, a Salvadoran immigrant died Saturday after being held for 6 weeks at the notorious Newark ICE facility known as Delaney Hall. Edwin Lopez Cornejo is at least the 23rd person to die in ICE custody this year alone, while more than 50 immigrants have died in ICE custody since President Trump returned to office. Lopez Cornejo's mother, Maria Cornejo, said her son took medication to manage diabetes, seizures, and his blood pressure, but had not received his medications regularly since being detained. She said she last spoke to her son on Friday, when he reported numbness on the right side of his face and right hand and said he was supposed to undergo testing. ICE said in a statement that Lopez Cornejo experienced a, quote, medical emergency on Saturday and was transported to University Hospital in Newark. Maria Cornejo spoke to the group Movimiento Cosecha in a Facebook Live Monday. She said her son had lived in the United States for about 20 years and that he was detained by ICE in June when he was on his way to work in Plainfield, New Jersey.
2: It's a profound pain, my son. These men go around rounding up hardworking people, and my son fell into their hands. I don't know how he was treated in there, but sadly, my son passed away, and I haven't received any calls regarding the circumstances of his death because he didn't die at the hospital. He died at the detention center. The hospital did call to tell me that he was already dead when he arrived. He never got to see his daughter again. His daughter's name is Ashley Lopez, and she's 12 years old. He leaves his daughter an orphan, and he leaves me with a very deep pain, and I don't want any other mother to go through what I'm going through. What I want is justice.
1: On Tuesday, nearly 100 people rallied in Highland Park to call for the closure of Delaney Hall, to pray and to hear from the loved ones of detainees. Edwin Lopez Cornejo's 12-year-old daughter, Ashley Cornejo, addressed the crowd. She was distressed as she spoke, so her words may be a little hard to understand.
3: While he was detained, he lost 40 pounds. And when I saw those videos on the news about him, he would say stuff about how they were treating him horribly and how his face and hands were numb and how they had the handcuffs on him. Let me tell you, at this point, his hands would be purple. He had high blood pressure, he had diabetes, and they refused to give him his medication and they brushed off his complaining. And they know they're responsible, they know they're guilty, but they want to lie about it so they don't feel guilty. They're not innocent at all.
0: Ashley is 12 years old. Delaney Hall is run by the for-profit prison company GEO Group. For more, we're joined by two guests. Democratic Congress member Ana Lilia Mejia has called for the closure of Delaney Hall, and Gabriela Soto, wife of Martin Soto, who was detained at Delaney Hall beginning in February but was transferred to the Elizabeth Detention Center in May after helping to organize a hunger strike at Delaney. We welcome you both to Democracy Now! Congressmember Mejia, let's begin with you. You've called for the closure of Delaney Hall. We learned about this death from Congressmember Menendez. Talk about Edwin Cornejo Lopez. What is the for-profit prison telling you as an elected Congress member?
4: Well, first and foremost, thank you for covering this. And I'm so glad to hear that you're also speaking to Gabby, who has been fighting so hard on behalf of her husband and immigrants that have been detained at Delaney Hall. You know, GEO Group, which runs Delaney Hall, and Core Civic, which runs the Elizabeth Detention Center, are two of the largest contractors that our government utilizes to run these detention centers. They have made it increasingly harder for representatives such as myself to enter those facilities, to speak to the detainees. They have made it nearly impossible, actually impossible, for state health officials to go in and determine whether or not the conditions within these detention centers are in fact safe. But here's what I've been able to ascertain in the multiple times I've been at both detention centers. One, the facilities just do not seem adequately able to care for the needs of the detainees, in particular those with chronic health conditions. I noticed that on the very first day I entered one of these detention centers, I heard from multiple detainees who shared that they weren't getting their correct medication for chronic health conditions, that often they would be given a handful of pills and would not know what was actually contained or if they were the correct ones. And in one instance, I was able to actually confirm myself that one of my constituents that I went to visit, who looked completely unwell, and I went with her to the medical unit, we were able to determine by the end of my visit that she had been receiving a quarter of her diabetes medication that her doctor had prescribed, and not because her doctor changed it and not because the detainee asked for it, but because someone within that facility made that decision without even checking with her doctor or even calling the pharmacy or her family to confirm the amount of medication that she usually took. This, to me, I immediately called it. I thought that it seemed to me like it was medical abuse and that it could cost people's lives. And I'm afraid that it's possible that this is what happened to Mr. Edwin.
0: And I should correct what I said. We didn't learn about Edwin Cornejo Lopez from Menendez. New Jersey Congressmember Rob Menendez visited Delaney Hall for an unannounced oversight visit on Monday. He revealed in an Instagram video that another detainee had died in July, but was not reported by ICE as an in-custody death because ICE had recently changed their policies on when to report in-custody deaths. I want to just play a clip of what Menendez put out.
5: This comes after another death occurred just weeks ago at Delaney Hall. An individual that had just been brought there suffered what they believe was a seizure. We didn't hear about this because they released him to University Hospital, so he was no longer in ICE custody. Why did they do that? Recently, ICE changed their rules, so they no longer report on deaths that happen 30 days after someone is released from ICE custody. This is meant to keep the number of deaths that are being reported in ICE custody to as low of a number as possible.
1: Congressmember, your comment on this.
4: I think that my colleague is exactly right. It's a cynical attempt to artificially lower the number of people who are being harmed by this system. We have called against this change. Again, as my colleague shared, it used to be that ICE had a responsibility to the American people to, within that 30-day period, any detainee who lost their life, this had to be reported to the American people. This was cynically changed. Now it's only those who lose their lives within quote unquote ICE custody. But we are clear that individuals are not receiving the kind of health care that they in fact need, particularly for chronic health conditions, for pregnancies, for cancers. And this, being undocumented should not be a death sentence.
1: I want to bring in Gabriela Soto into the conversation. She's the wife of Martin Soto, who was detained at Delaney Hall starting in February and transferred in May to the Elizabeth Detention Center after helping organize a hunger strike in Delaney. Gabriela, how is your husband doing and how are you doing?
6: Hi. I want to say that whatever that started to happen in Delaney Hall, it's really painful because my husband, when he was transferred out, he was transferred and he was put into solitary in the Elizabeth Detention Center run by CoreCivic. And it's almost 3 months that he has been detained in solitary. And within that time frame, not only is his mental state just broken, but I had to give him the news that I had lost my pregnancy while him in solitary. That's not something that I even knew how to handle. I am still grieving because There's just no words to even describe how corrupted the system is. And I don't have any words to say.
1: Gabriella, our deepest condolences on your miscarriage. What are you calling for right now?
3: I am calling on the closure of Delaney Hall and the Elizabeth Detention Center. The Elizabeth Detention Center has been open for so many years. Delaney Hall has been opened for a little bit over a year. I want the freedom for every single person in there. That's the only thing I started to fight about. At first, I was fighting for my husband, but then I started to meet all of these people who are just innocent, and they are the people that make this country great. They are the people that build the roads that we drive, we walk, the houses we live in, and we're tearing them apart, and it's not fair. I want justice for Edwin's family, for this detainee that we just found out about. How did we not know about this? It's the system that is so corrupted that they act like they don't even have a heart on what is going on. They can't even take responsibility for their own actions. I don't see it as they're gonna qualify my pregnancy loss as an ICE murder. But to me it is. Because I started with my husband in detention pregnant, and I'm gonna live this for the rest of my life. And I was holding off to know the gender of the baby, and I found out the gender of the baby the day I was gonna lose her. We didn't pick out a name. We didn't pick out anything. And in less than 5 hours, she was gone. To me, this is an ICE murder too, because if he wasn't detained, or if they took responsibility, Then I would still be pregnant, and I would be ready to give birth in a little bit less than a month.
0: Gabriella, our deepest condolences to you and to your husband, Martin, being held by Core Civic in New Jersey. GEO Group runs Delaney Hall. I just want to tell our stations, we're not going to break for the second break, which we always do, but it is very difficult to break for the show right now. And I wanted to bring Congressmember Mejia back into this to talk to Gabriella Soto. You were elected in a special election. Mikey Sherrill became governor, and you took her seat, and so you're running again. Yes. But so you're in this new position, longtime community activist.
7: Yes.
0: What is happening on the closure that you are calling for of these prisons, of these immigrant jails? What stops it from being dealt
7: prisons.
0: With? For-profit prisons.
7: Yes.
0: What happens in Congress?
7: Well, we have first of all, Gabby, as you know, there are no words to give any kind of comfort that this horrible situation is called for Gabby, Martin, and so many families. My heart breaks, but it gives me the resolve to continue to fight here. As you said, I've been an organizer for 25 years. I, in fact, was at Delaney Hall when my now colleagues, Congressman Menendez, Bonnie Watson Coleman, and LaMonica MacGyver, as well as Mayor Baraka, had joined forces with immigrant groups calling for the closure of Delaney Hall. This was at the beginning when they were trying to scale up that detention center to add hundreds and hundreds of beds. I was there when the mayor was dragged inside into the gates and arrested. I was there when I saw agents myself put their hands on members of Congress. And now, as we all know, they continue to persecute my colleague, LaMonica MacGyver. Who herself is pregnant. We have been working, our delegation Our New Jersey delegation has been working with community groups, asking them to give us information on medically vulnerable people. We have made a commitment to take turns to visit Delaney and the Elizabeth Detention Center, because we are going to be relentless. We know that because we have the oversight capability, at least we have the ability to be able to go into these detention centers, working with community groups, working with family members like Gabby. We're gathering information, making sure that we are keeping the detailed information that will be necessary for when we flip this house, we can hold our government accountable. It is important for every American, every individual listening to this, to understand that this isn't just about violating the due process and equal protection rights of immigrants. This is about our government stripping constitutional protections for those who have them. And that means that if we allow our government to strip immigrant communities from their due process and equal protection rights, we are in fact allowing our government to strip it from every single American. So even if you believe that this isn't something that impacts you and your family, it in fact does, because this is about fighting to uphold our laws. This is about fighting to ensure that we are abiding by human rights. And this is about ensuring that we aren't letting a for-profit system destroy human beings. Unfortunately, what we are seeing is a profit-driven model that is housing people in unjust and inhumane conditions, and it is costing people their lives. And more so, you then have a government that is willing to lie to its own people. Because by having this tricky way of moving people off the books so that it doesn't impact the number of deaths that you have caused isn't actually reducing the number of deaths. It's reducing the amount of transparency the American people can expect or receive from their own government.
1: The contract, the 15-year contract between GEO and ICE for Delaney Hall is worth roughly $1 billion. Gabriela Soto, I want to bring you back into the conversation. Have you been able to visit your husband? You just have 20 seconds.
6: Yeah, so I visit him whenever they allow me to. The Elizabeth Detention Center is a little bit better than Delaney Hall with the visiting, but it also depends because he's also in solitary. So, quote unquote, he's an endangerment to the community. So it just depends on the card that is in the moment there.
0: Gabriela, we're going to have listeners and viewers go to democracynow.org when you came into our studio to hear an extended conversation with you. Gabriela Soto, wife of Martin Soto, who was detained at Delaney Hall, then moved to Elizabeth Detention Center after hoping to organize a hunger strike at Delaney. And Congressmember Analilia Mejia of New Jersey, thanks so much for being with us. Happy birthday to Amba Gargarian. I'll be in Scotland next Tuesday.
8: 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Thank you so much for joining us today here on KBCS. My name is Gregory D'Elia, KBCS Operations Manager. We are all very concerned about those being affected by the recent wildfires in eastern Washington. Our hearts go out to everyone dealing with this emergency situation. As a community resource, I'd like to share some available resources I discovered online for the Spokane area. The location for the Red Cross shelter is at Spokane Convention Center, and the animal shelter is at Spokane County Fairgrounds. Updates are available at the website scem.org, the Spokane County Emergency Management Services. Information is also available on the Facebook page Spokane County EM, and for Yakima Nation updates, the Facebook page Yakima Nation Official. And additional fire recovery resources can be found on the website afterthefirewa.org. 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
9: 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We are about to head into the Tom Hartman program. 3 hours of a progressive call-in show every Monday through Friday. And you can get in on the conversation, join in by calling this number into the Tom Hartman studios, 202-808-9925. Again, that number to call is 202-808-9925. We'll get right to the Tom Hartman program after these headlines from Asia View.

0: This is Asian View from NHK World Japan. I'm Keiko Kitagawa. Japan's latest defense white paper focuses on the need to respond to what it calls new ways of warfare, such as drones and artificial intelligence. The defense ministry's annual report says the country's production and technology bases should be reinforced to take account of those trends. It includes a new section on the latest military technologies, including the inexpensive drones increasingly used in conflicts like the one in Ukraine. The white paper says Japan will promote overseas transfer of defense equipment following the government's easing of restrictions on some weapons exports. It also notes that China is rapidly boosting both the quantity and the quality of its military capabilities. The report calls this a serious concern for Japan and the international community and says it presents an unprecedented strategic challenge. A leading Taiwanese chipmaker says it'll donate about $1.58 million to help reconstruction of quake-hit areas in southwestern Japan's Kumamoto Prefecture. Taiwan Semiconductor Manufacturing Company will continue to provide support depending on the situation and needs in the affected areas. The chipmaker has a plant in the region. Another Taiwanese business is also supporting relief efforts. China Airlines Group will donate about $304,000 and fly relief supplies free of charge to the affected areas until the end of August. The carrier offers service between Taiwan and Kumamoto. The prefecture is still reeling from last week's magnitude 7.1 earthquake. Authorities say the death toll is now 38. Thousands remain in evacuation centers. We are broadcasting from NHK in Tokyo. North Korea has condemned a warning that calls for closer scrutiny of Pyongyang's information technology workers. 11 countries, including Japan and the US, released an alert about North Korean IT personnel last Friday. They warn that such workers have been impersonating nationals of other countries to obtain jobs and income and to steal sensitive information from foreign businesses. The joint alert says their earnings help fund the North's nuclear weapons and ballistic missile programs. A spokesperson for North Korea's foreign ministry said the warning is a stereotyped political accusation aimed at tarnishing the country's image. The leaders of Indonesia and Thailand have pledged to work together more closely to fight transnational crime. Indonesian President Prabowo Subianto and Thai Prime Minister Anutin Chanvirakun made that commitment when they held talks in Jakarta on Monday. Prabowo said the two countries need to play a leading role in fighting criminal groups based in Southeast Asia that target victims around the globe. The two leaders also agreed to expand trade and business cooperation. They said Indonesia and Thailand will establish a joint trade commission to improve market access and strengthen economic ties. The Japanese government has drafted revisions to its guidelines on permanent residency. The changes are aimed at helping officials make informed decisions on granting such status. The guidelines specify concrete screening requirements. The planned requirements include whether applicants' household annual income has continuously exceeded the average for Japanese households. Their projected pension benefits would also be considered. Applicants would also need to demonstrate Japanese language proficiency and a sufficient understanding of social systems and rules. The government aims to apply the income requirement to applications submitted from April this year. Other requirements would take effect starting next April. Toyota Motor has raised its earnings forecast for the current fiscal year ending next March. Toyota announced on Tuesday that it now expects group-wide sales to hit more than $340 billion. Toyota said the new figures are based on an assumed exchange rate of 160 yen to the dollar instead of 150. It also credits success in securing alternative logistics routes to the Middle East. The automaker noted that the impact of the earthquake that struck Japan's Kumamoto Prefecture last week is still being assessed. The higher projection for the year comes despite an underwhelming April to June quarter. Operating profit fell 8.8% year-on-year. 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

0: You can hear me.
1: Yeah, okay, there we go. Sorry, we had a technical problem there. So, happy Wednesday, top of the Wednesday to you. We got a lot to talk about today. Why are Democrats really fighting each other? Nobody's voting for Karl Marx. I mean, they're voting for a raise. We'll get to that in a second. Did Trump just get locked out of his own war? This is a fascinating story. And if Todd Blanche is confirmed, is he going to drop the cold, dead hand of Anthony Comstock on America's women? In the second hour of our program, Heidi Sigmund-Kuda, Betty Dangerous, is going to drop by. Trump fails money laundering investigations. And Sanders draws a line on Social Security. And who profits when airport security goes private? And in the third hour of our program, should anyone believe the man who broke CBS News? And a geeky science, could forest bathing be one of public health's most overlooked tools? So we've got a lot to talk about today. I want to start out with the election results last night, or actually early this morning. Michigan finally came in on the Senate race, and Abdul El-Sayed is going to be the guy who goes against Mike Rogers, the Republican lobbyist, former member of Congress. Maybe he still isn't, maybe he got back in Congress, I'm not sure. I know he had moved to Florida for a while and was a lobbyist. You know, what the media is saying, and certainly what the Republicans are saying, is that last night's primaries were a war over socialism. Actually, nobody is promoting real, you know, Karl Marx socialism. What we're talking about is social democracy, which is also known as the New Deal. It's also known as the Great Society. It's also known as George Washington signing a bill to provide funding for the poorhouse in Washington, D.C. I mean, we have been taking care of poor people in this country ever since literally the beginning of our country. This is not socialism. This is a bill coming due, right? 61% of Americans are pessimistic about the direction this economy is heading. And you get people like, you know, Abdul El-Sayed and others, another one is William Lawrence. This guy is like part of the Sunrise Movement, a Gen Zer, a Zoomer, who also won an election in Michigan, and not for the Senate, but for the House of Representatives, the U.S. House. Won a primary, beat two, quote, normal or conventional Democrats. And, you know, his pitch is, you know, get money out of politics and let's do something about the climate crisis. Whereas, you know, the so-called conventional Democrats, the ones who take money from big corporations and dream of money from billionaires, very little of it is forthcoming, and take money from AIPAC, are all upset about it. So, what's going on here, in my opinion, is, you know, nobody is voting for Karl Marx. Nobody is voting for communism, as much as the Republicans are going to use that word. I don't think it's working anymore. And I don't think the hate on Arabs and Muslims is going to work anymore either. And I think the guy who put the nail in that particular coffin was Mamdani. You know, Zoran Mamdani, the mayor of New York City, who is doing just a great job running that city, has got the city's budget under control. He's taxing rich people. He's helping out poor people. He's helping out the middle class. New Yorkers love this guy. And, so now we've got, you know, Abdul El-Sayed, who's going to be running. He's a physician. He doesn't practice medicine. He's an epidemiologist, but he's got an MD. He's a good guy. I saw him, his acceptance speech this morning on MSNBC, and it blew me away. I mean, it was just extraordinary. This guy has the touch, right? He's much like Mamdani, much like Bernie Sanders, much like a lot of this whole current generation that's coming up right now, saying, you know, we want to go back to the values that the Democratic Party held before the Clinton administration. We want to go back to the values of Jimmy Carter and Lyndon Johnson and John Kennedy and Harry Truman and Franklin Roosevelt. We want to go back to the idea that government can play an active role in building a middle class by restraining the accumulation of extreme wealth at the top and by putting a floor under extreme poverty at the bottom. This is not something radical. This is what literally built the American middle class from the era of World War to forward, well, really from the Republican Great Depression forward. And, you know, I get it that Republicans are, you know, they say they're licking their chops right now. And, I mean, Ted Cruz was on Fox so-called News this morning going, well, you know, yeah. I mean, just telling naked lies, actually. This is pretty incredible. I mean, it's really pretty incredible. He says that now that we've elected this guy, he says Democrats want to get rid of Thanksgiving and Christmas and implement Sharia law. Now, no Democrats are supporting that, and neither is Abdul El-Sayed. But here's Ted Cruz telling this lie on Fox News to tens of millions of Americans who are going to believe it. I mean, you know, they believe things that they see on Fox News. So it looks like this election, much like the, you know, most of the elections really since the Reagan election in 1980, are going to be Democrats saying, here's what we're going to do, and, you know, it's reasonable stuff. Everybody having health care? What's unreasonable about that? Literally every other advanced democracy in the world has this, all the way down to Costa Rica. Mexico is starting it next year. Canada's had it since the 60s. There's nothing radical about this. This is normal. But the Republicans are going to be going, oh, my God, it's communism. They're going to take away your health care. Yeah. Also, Donald Trump just got locked out of his own war. This is fascinating. Trump is out there, and Scott Bessent yesterday, same thing, saying, well, the Iranians, they really want to talk to us, and we're negotiating with them, and you know, we're going to make all this work. And the Iranians are like, we're not even talking to these guys. We don't trust them. They have lied to us repeatedly. Kushner and Witkoff were just jerking us around so that they could manipulate the stock market by having, you know, oil is on again, off again, on again, off again. And every single time Kushner, Witkoff, and Trump are making bets in the futures market, this is what the Iranians are accusing them of. So the Strait of Hormuz is, you know, this waterway that has Iran on the north side and Oman on the south side, or maybe it's the west and east side. And so Oman and Iran just got together. They're meeting, you know, Oman has been mediating these talks to begin with. And the deal that they've worked out, it looks like this is, and that they may well put into place today or tomorrow, is to reopen the strait by saying all the ships coming in go by Iran and all the ships going out go by Oman. So, you know, you come in on one side, you go out on the other side. And in both cases, you basically pay a small fee for the right of safe passage because those countries will defend the strait. Now, you know, it's not uncommon to have pilot boats that bring larger boats through rough waters. We have them here at the mouth of the Columbia River, one of the most dangerous bars in the world, you know, where the river meets the ocean. You can only go out if you're a commercial ship with a local pilot that you have to pay.

0: And welcome back, Denise, in Calumet, Michigan. Hey, Denise, what's on your mind today?
1: I'm a happy girl today. When Abdul Syed came to Houghton when his campaign was fairly new, and he met with us, and I was able to talk to him at length. And being a medical person myself, he was awesome. Hmm. He's never changed his stance since he's been here with our little small group of people. So I'm happy that he won. We're concerned about Bergman in our district, that he won on the Republican side again. But
0: he's your member of Congress right now.
1: Yes, he's the one that spends most of his time in New Orleans, where he lives. Mm. Has a little camp up here, mm-hmm. and does not do anything for us.
0: Wow.
1: But we're pretty happy with the way things are. Working in Michigan. Our county and Keweenaw County and Houghton County and Barraca County were all right away for El Syed, so we were pretty thrilled.
0: That's great. I mean, yeah. and what you're describing with your congressman is the Republican way. I mean, Tommy Tuberville, who represents Alabama in the United States Senate, lives in Florida.
1: So, right. Same old.
0: Yeah.
1: It's just ridiculous.
0: Yeah.
1: Then I had one funny comment to make is we switched a channel today, and one of the channels, they had Trump going, Iran called me, and they're saying, please talk to me. Well, whenever he does that, you know, it's a joke.
0: Yeah. Yeah. Trump lies as easily as he breathes.
1: Yeah. If he didn't do such cruel things, he's just a joke.
0: Yeah. Yeah. I agree.
1: The cruelty of him is not a joke. But
0: you're right. Yeah. The cruelty is something
1: we should all take
0: seriously.
1: But his desperation is a joke. Yes.
0: Yeah. There you go.
1: Okay.
0: All righty. Thank you, Denise. Rick in Stark, Ohio. Hey, Rick, what's on your mind? Rick, what's on your mind?
2: Hey, what's up, Tom?
0: I'm here.
2: So I'm old. You there?
0: Yeah.
2: So I'm old. I grew up in Detroit in the 60s and in the 70s.
0: Mm-hmm.
2: 9 Mile. That's the 8 Mile movie.
0: Yeah.
2: And I've heard you talk about the middle class. And how it evolved. It basically evolved. It was Detroit, Toledo, Cleveland was this corridor with the manufacturing, the engineering, the technology that actually allowed, Wisconsin and Minnesota to load the ore onto a ship, put it on a train, run it over into Cleveland, Detroit, Pittsburgh to make steel. So this is how this thing evolved.
0: So what's your point, Rick?
2: And, well, the thing is, what we're talking about right now is what they destroyed to get us where we're at. And
0: you're talking about the manufacturing base of America?
2: Well, it was Texas, California, and New York. That's what destroyed the manufacturing, the engineering, the technology.
0: How?
2: Well, if you look at California... California is the ports. In fact, when Nixon was running Vietnam, they used those ports to get all the equipment over into Vietnam. Those ports are used to dump all the Korea, the China, and Japan goods that come in here. Now you get to New York City. That's Wall Street over Main Street. Yeah. That's Israel. Those are the five banks, the Federal Reserve and the Treasury.
0: Oh, jeez. Okay. All right, Rick. Thanks a lot for the call. 20 minutes past. Yeah. It's not Israel. And it's not the Jews. 20 minutes past the hour. We'll be right back.

Tired of news that protects the powerful? Get reporting with a backbone at the Commonwealth Report. News for the public, not the powerful. Twice daily, visit commonwealthreport.news and subscribe today, because democracy belongs to all of us. A lot of people wonder, where did this whole right-wing movement to basically gut our freedoms and end DEI and all this other, where did this all begin? It all started back in 1951 with a book called The Conservative Mind, From Burke to Eliot by Russell Kirk. And he argued

that if the middle class ever got too big, you'd see young people and women and racial minorities all get up on their hind feet and start protesting and basically screwing up America. And in the 50s, you know, even Republicans thought he was nuts. But then the 60s happened and all those protests. And suddenly Republicans thought, yeah, he's right. We've got to destroy the middle class or at least cut it back. And that was Reagan's mandate when he came into office in 1981. There's a whole article about this. You can read all the details. It's titled The GOP's 60-Year Conspiracy to Kill Our Democracy. None dare call it treason, but I will. Over at HartmanReport.com. Check it out.

0: 22 minutes past the hour. Welcome back. So my daily take today, published over at HartmanReport.com and also on Daily Kos, is titled, Is Todd Blanche going to drop the cold, dead hand of Anthony Comstock on America's women if he's confirmed? And this is something that has been flying under the radar, and I just wanted to bring it out. Todd Blanche last week was on a conference call with this right-wing religious group called Intercessors for America. These are people who, you know, want to end abortion in America altogether. And they basically asked him, when are you going to end abortion in America? And he said, quote, we don't have a complete victory yet, but we will have victory, and victory will be soon, and it will be permanent. And then he went on to say, later in the call, he said, if states have said we're going to protect the unborn and we're going to protect every life from the moment of conception, we are putting policies and practices in place so that other states and other organizations cannot attack that. They can't do things like they're doing with mailing in mail order drugs. So this is Todd Blanche saying he's going to put an end to mifepristone. And when he testified before Congress, Ted Cruz, the infamous liar, Ted Cruz said, and I quote, 18 U.S.C. 24, Section 1461, the Comstock Act, provides that every article or thing designed or adapted or intended to produce abortion is declared to be non-mailable. I have to admit that statutory text to me looks quite straightforward. It's not subtle. It's not difficult. It is straightforward. Will you commit that the department will carefully evaluate every lawful action available to ensure the faithful enforcement of the Comstock Act and other federal pro-life acts? And Blanche answered, yes. So how does he plan to do this? Well, back in March of 2024, Sam Alito on the Supreme Court said the Comstock Act is a prominent provision. It's not some obscure subsection of a complicated, obscure law. Everybody in this field knows about it. Erin Hawley, the wife of Josh Hawley, who was arguing this case, the mifepristone case in 24, before the U.S. Supreme Court, said, quote, I don't think there's any case in this court that empowers the FDA to ignore other federal law. The Comstock Act says the drugs should not be mailed, either through the mail or through common carriers. And Clarence Thomas said, how do you respond to an argument that mailing your product and advertising it would violate the Comstock Act? He's talking to the manufacturers of mifepristone. He went on to note that the law is, quote, fairly broad and specifically covers drugs such as yours. In other words, they want the Comstock Act enforced today. Anthony Comstock was this bizarre mama's boy who fought in the Union Army in the Civil War and became the postmaster of New York State. And he passed this law in 1873 that outlawed sending anything through the mail that could be used for abortion or masturbation. These were his things, right? He hated sex. His mother died when he was 10, and no woman he ever met lived up to her. He had a huge pornography collection that he loved to share with members of Congress. And, you know, that's how he got this law passed. In fact, there's a book about him, a brilliant biography by Amy Sohn. It's titled The Man Who Hated Women. And so here we have an actual law, the Comstock Act, that outlaws mailing anything that can be used for an abortion. And in 1930, the Supreme Court said, this law is unenforceable because it would prevent doctors from getting things through the mail that they use for legal abortions, like to save women's lives. And so since 1930, the case was Young Rubber Corporation versus C.I. Lee and Company. Since that time, we have not been enforcing the Comstock Act. Well, the Trump administration and Todd Blanche want to bring it back, and Ted Cruz is all gung-ho about this, as are many of the Republicans. I'm telling you, get ready. This is coming. Todd Blanche is going to, the cold, dead hand of Anthony Comstock is going to be rising up out of the grave and grabbing America's women. You know, just brought to mind Donald Trump talking about grabbing women. As soon as Todd Blanche becomes the permanent attorney general, or immediately after the election. Now, my guess is they'll wait for 3 months because they don't want to piss off more women in America, you know, at Republicans. But after this election, get ready. I would put money on this if I was a betting man. I mean, this is something that I think is so predictable that in January, February, March of next year, you are going to see attempts to enforce the Comstock Act by this administration, led by Todd Blanche, if he is confirmed. So you might want to call your Republican senators and let them know your thoughts on this.
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0: That 224-3121 number is the switchboard in Washington, D.C. for the United States Senate. We'll be right back.

0: 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Thanks for being part of morning public affairs programming on KBCS. I'm Jay Asarno, public affairs director, here with you all morning until noon. And we'll reconnect with the Tom Hartman program after the American Democracy Minute and 2026 talks.
1: You're listening to the American Democracy Minute, keeping your government by and for the people. The U.S. Supreme Court's Calais decision has crippled the 1965 Voting Rights Act Section 2, allowing state legislatures to erase formerly court-mandated majority-minority voting districts. African-American districts were devastated, but the Eighth Circuit just vacated a previously upheld fair map for Native American voters in North Dakota. In 2022, the Turtle Mountain Band of Chippewa Indians, the Spirit Lake Tribe, and individual Native voters challenged voting districts created by the North Dakota legislature and negotiated a settlement with the state. A radical 2023 decision by the Eighth Circuit ruled that voters and voting rights groups have no private right of action to bring a challenge, only the U.S. Justice Department. The state of North Dakota saw an opportunity to overturn the Turtle Mountain decision. In an emergency appeal, Justice Brett Kavanaugh stayed the map's implementation in 2025. In its Calais decision, the U.S. Supreme Court ruled race could not be a factor in redistricting, neutralizing the Voting Rights Act Section 2 and the Turtle Mountain majority-minority map. July 7th, the Eighth Circuit vacated the map and remanded it to the lower court, where it's likely to be dismissed. It's yet another insult to Native voters, who must now endure more government-sponsored discrimination with few tools left to fight it. We have more at AmericanDemocracyMinute.org. I'm Brian Beal.
2: Welcome to 2026 Talks, where we're following our democracy in historic times.
3: I'm going to support Mr. Blanche's nomination, but what I hope I see out of him is a bending of the curve of this absurdity.
2: North Carolina Republican Senator Tom Tillis says Attorney General nominee Todd Blanche needs to know when to stop President Donald Trump from using government power against his enemies. Tillis and Texas Republican John Cornyn joined their GOP colleagues Tuesday, advancing Blanche's confirmation out of committee on a party line 12-10 vote. The president's former lawyer made promises about Trump's anti-weaponization fund and IRS protections and just promised to try to stop blue state doctors from sending abortion pills to red states. It's not clear how those commitments will play in the full Senate, whose approval he needs to become the nation's top prosecutor. Maine Republican Susan Collins says she won't support him, and Rhode Island Democratic Senator Sheldon Whitehouse urged his GOP colleagues to vote no because of Blanche's botched handling of sex offender Jeffrey Epstein's case.
4: Voting for this guy today gives their blessing to the screw-up, to the botched release that even Pam Bondi pointed at Blanche as responsible for, and it gives the blessing to his continuing role in the cover-up of Epstein files.
2: The Justice Department initially refused to acknowledge, let alone release, FBI interview notes wherein Epstein victims said Trump sexually assaulted her when she was 13 or 14. Those documents only came out after considerable outside investigation and public pressure. The Senate's August recess begins Friday, but it hasn't passed funding to keep the federal government running after October 1st. Iowa Republican Chuck Grassley says a shutdown isn't just bad policy, it's also bad politics.
5: The government shutdown reduces essential service to the American people, erodes trust of the American people in their government, and limits the ability of Congress to conduct oversight over federal operations.
2: A quarter of senators support the Prevent Government Shutdowns Act, legislation to force Congress to provide funding during lapses and remain in session until all appropriations bills pass. Voters in five states cast ballots in primaries Tuesday. The Michigan Democratic Senate race may prove key to the party's future. Moderate Representative Haley Stevens is being backed by the Washington establishment, while Democratic Socialist and former health official Abdul El Sayed is running on universal health care. Stevens says she wants to make the federal government less erratic, but she's also campaigning on bread and butter issues.
6: 63% of Americans are living paycheck to paycheck. Grocery bills are going on credit cards. We're seeing consumers bankrupting their future, and people are frustrated. They want a tax code that works for them.
2: El Sayed has a strong lead in the polls and in early returns, but like many Democratic Socialists, he may have trouble with one vital part of the party's coalition. Surveys show two-thirds of black voters back Stevens compared to a fifth supporting El Sayed. In fact, voters of color have until recently shunned the largely white Democratic Socialists of America organization. That may be because of concerns about electability or the lack of consideration of minority issues by DSA candidates. I'm Edwin J. Vieira for Pacifica Network and Public News Service. 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

0: this past hour. Welcome back. So what's on your mind today? Let's pick up some calls here. Russ in Hickory Hill, Illinois. Hey, Russ, what's up?
1: Thank you for taking my call. Yeah, I got to ask your opinion, Tom. And these two guys, Cronin and Tillis, how more pathetic can you get? It was like telling them, oh, yeah, you got to rein them in, Democrats, but when your guy's in, you rein him in. He's not allowed to steal like ours. But, you know, the only thing Chris Hayes said it best, the Republicans, yeah. You know, they want lobbyists, John. But, you know, and they're still trying to sweep this guy Miller under the rug for beating his wife.
0: Yeah.
1: I mean,
0: Max Miller. Yeah.
1: I mean, let's be honest, Tom. And the thing that gets me is, how come the governor of Michigan didn't run for that Senate seat? Kirchner, she's so popular. Why did they have this fight? Why didn't she say, I'm going to run? I mean, these guys are sad, Tom.
0: Yeah.
1: Let's be honest, as time goes on.
0: I don't know what's going on in Gretchen Whitmer's life or her political future
1: She would have won the Senate seat standing up. Hey, don't kid yourself, Tom. They had a pull out before this.
0: Yeah. I don't know why she's not, but what I do know is that if you are a Republican senator and you resign, as Tom Tillis and John Cornyn are both doing, resigning and Cornyn lost his primary, then you have the opportunity to be paid a starting salary of $5 million a year as a lobbyist for any, you know, no shortage of big industries. And you just pick the industry you want, because senators have this privilege of being able to walk literally onto the floor of the Senate anytime they want, even while the Senate is in session. And so they can just go in and lobby people, whereas average lobbyists, you know, Grover Norquist can't do that. And so this is not that they are cowards. This is that they, which although I would argue that they are, it's not that they're afraid of Trump. It's that they want that $5 million a year after they leave the Senate.
1: That's what Chris Hayes said, too.
0: Yeah.
1: You know, let's be honest, Tom. This party, there's nothing left of it no more. And the sad part about this, too, the white women just adore Trump like he's the Beatles or Elvis. I mean, how much more pathetic? You got a guy beating his wife in Ohio, and they're still hesitant about, well, we need more facts.
0: Yeah.
1: Even the senator, that's his daughter and granddaughter, and he's like, these guys, Tom,
0: Bernie Moreno, who's got his own problems, came out and attacked his son-in-law and said that he holds his breath every time his granddaughter is with him. So, I think that this, if Max Miller does not pull out of the race, and it looks like he's not going to, then
1: he's
0: I think that that's, yeah, I think so. And that's a good thing for America, because that means a Democrat will pick up that seat.
1: Did you see the other thing, Tom? Not to know, like one subject. Did you see the most popular guy in Kansas as a pastor? He just won the Senate seat for the Democrats.
0: Yeah, and he's a Democrat, yep. I think that what we're seeing, Russ, is a generational shift. I think every 40 years, this country shifts either hard left or hard right. I hate these terms, but I don't know how else to describe it. We have basically 40 years of conservative policy, then 40 years of liberal policy, then 40 years of, and you can track this all the way back to the American Revolution. And right now we are in the tail end of that conservative phase that really should have ended 5 years ago if it's 40 years long. 5 years ago, Reagan was sworn into office, and that was the beginning of it. And I think that, you know, it's overdue, and it's happening right now, and we're watching it all around us. And the question in my mind is, will the Democratic Party, will Ken Martin and Hakeem Jeffries and Chuck Schumer, will the leadership of the Democratic Party figure out what the hell is going on here before they do any more damage to the party by continuing to suck up to so-called middle-of-the-road or moderate Democrats, which is simply a nice way of saying they're perfectly willing to take money from anybody and do their bidding, will they wake up to what's going on and start turning their back on these people, or will they continue supporting them against progressives? And I think if the leadership of the Democratic Party does not become explicitly progressive damn quick, it's going to be a disaster. Russ, I got to move along, but thanks for the call. Roger in Seattle. Hey, Roger, what's on your mind today?
2: Let me get my microphone on here. Okay, can you hear me?
0: I can hear you just fine, Roger.
2: Okay, I wanted to say that the problem with the Democrats is that not just that they want to say we're not Bernie or we're not the senator from Massachusetts or we're not Pramila or her sister in Oregon, but that they want to do things, you know, incrementally, and they needed to say, no, this is a disaster. So they may be nice and debate civilly their Republican opponent, but that doesn't mean that we have to still go back and depend on corporate money. We can go whole hog into Medicare for all like the Michigan senator. I'm glad he wrote that book on, I don't know whether you used any of that in your blog, but great. Let's keep that guy out there because I really want Medicare for all like you do.
0: Yeah.
2: So I think that that's what we need to do is say this is a disaster, and just because Trump thinks that states can take care of Spokane, Washington, and Palisades in California, you know, how crazy can you be? Most of the disaster money from FEMA goes to the red and southern states as it is. And if you can't, as a Republican, say, well, I think he made a mistake by saying he's going to help Louisiana or Florida or Texas in the next, you know, disaster like we have in Spokane and a little bit in eastern Oregon, I understand. But I can't understand why the Schumer and the head of the Democratic committee say, oh, yeah, we got to suck up to all this corporate money and AIPAC. Finally, AIPAC's going to get thrown out on its butt. But
0: well, AIPAC just had a big victory. They stopped Cori Bush from coming back.
2: Well, I think because of the disaster in Iraq, and now that Iran and Oman are going to say, kiss off, Trump, we're going to have our own little Panama Canal here, and now you can try to go back to what Obama had, and it's going to be $100 a gallon fill-up before that ever happens.
0: Yeah,
2: so
0: $100 barrel.
2: Trump and all the Republicans out on their butt.
0: Yeah.
2: Because nobody wants to spend $100 every time they go to the gas station.
0: Well, I think it's going to get even worse than that, Roger, because I you know, if you look at the amounts of money right now that are being invested in AI, particularly in building out these data centers, using today's technology, at the same time that, you know, I follow the tech journals, right? And the next generation of NVIDIA chips, and in fact, now NVIDIA's got some serious competitors for these AI-centric chips. The next generation of chips is 40% more efficient than the current generation, which means that the data centers can be 40% smaller, which means that suddenly a lot of this spending is going to become redundant or unnecessary or even, you know, just a total waste of money. And that's exactly what happened in the late 90s when you had companies like, I think it was WorldCom, it was called. There was a big company that was laying fiber cable all over America for the internet. And, you know, and back then, the problem was that when you send data over the internet, the algorithm that's used to compress that data, you know, it was basically what's called a G1. You know, we're up to G5 now, right? It was not very efficient. And as the algorithms got more efficient at compressing data, you needed less and less fiber optic to transmit more and more data. They, you know, WorldCom and all these other companies that were, you know, burying fiber optics and had spent a fortune on it, suddenly, you know, their investments were not needed or wouldn't be needed for another decade. And so the result was the dot-com bubble burst. You had a huge stock market correction in 1999 and 2000, and led to all kinds of consequences. But I think this bubble is going to burst in a way that's spectacular. I mean, Ray Dalio, who runs the biggest hedge fund in the world, the day before yesterday came out and said, we are at where we are right now is where this country was at in 1929 in terms of speculative money in the marketplace. And that's a very, very dangerous thing. So, and I'm not offering investment advice here to anybody, but I'm
2: telling you. One of the Democratic Socialists actually use that as a campaign thing. Was it in Michigan or someplace?
0: We'll see. But, I think the recession is here, and nobody's acknowledging it, and the depression is coming. I really think that. Roger, I got to run, but thank you for the call. We'll be right back with more of your calls in just a minute. It's 47 minutes past the hour.
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0: Closing the con in conservative. I'll be right back with you.

0: And welcome back, Skip in Muskegon, Michigan. Hey, Skip, what's on your mind today?
1: Oh, geez. We got a chance, huh?
0: What do you mean?
1: What do you mean? I just, let me see. Last person that excited me was Hillary Clinton, and she didn't get in.
0: Mm-hmm.
1: Obama excited me, but we didn't really move anywhere, did we? Well, and then we had Biden for just 4 years. He did so much, I couldn't believe it. And
0: no one knew it for him
1: yeah, because the guy sure couldn't brag for himself.
0: It's a very accurate analysis of the situation, Skip.
1: But now we have a man.
0: Skip?
1: I can't. We got a chance.
0: So you think El Saeed could be the next Bernie? Is that what you're saying? That this guy could be a leader of the progressive movement?
1: Yeah, he could. If people quit complaining about weak Democrats and start talking about strong Democrats.
0: Yeah.
1: This man wants single payer. He's like me. He believes, like I do, Ronald Reagan, the writers for the Koch brothers came out with this trickle down. There's no trickle down my rear end. Mm-hmm. We believe in trickle up. You give the man and the woman on the bottom a living wage, that money moves up to the top. Everyone lives better.
0: Yeah, that's what Jack Kennedy said. He said a rising tide lifts all boats.
1: Huh?
0: Jack Kennedy said a rising tide lifts all boats. That was his point.
1: Yes.
0: That Keynesian economics dictates that the economy is driven by demand from the bottom, not by supply from the top. And Republicans came up with the supply-side economics BS. It was Jude Wininsky's invention back in 1975.
1: Yeah.
0: And it's a lie. It doesn't work.
1: And we're going to have to shout it. We're going to have to shout it. Quit complaining about these weak Democrats. Mm. Let them look and say, hey, if I want to keep my job, I got to join in on this. I got to be part of this movement.
0: Well, and this is the big question, Skip, is as it becomes more and more obvious to America and to the political class that what Americans want is what Bernie Sanders and AOC and El Saeed and other progressives have been pushing for, a century. When it becomes irrefutable, will Chuck Schumer, will Hakeem Jeffries, will Ken Martin look around and say, maybe we should just officially embrace this stuff because it seems like it's really popular. 70-80% of Americans want a national health care system. 80-90% of Americans want their kids to be able to go to college for free or something close to it. Those are not radical ideas. That's how it's done in both of those things. It's how it's done in every other advanced democracy in the world, all the way down to Mexico and Costa Rica. Why can't we do that here? Well, because the billionaires want to take all the money. And they've been quite successful in doing that for the last 45 years. But I'm with you, Skip. I think that the Democratic Party is on the verge of waking the hell up, and actually we're on the verge of a genuine progressive revolution here that I think will be on the order of 1933 of what Franklin Roosevelt
1: started talking today after the election. It was done. They knew it was his, and they showed the people that voted for him, and we took the youth.
0: Yeah. Oh, yeah, absolutely. Skip, I got to run, but thanks for the call from Muskegon. It's good to hear from you. We'll be right back. I used to love visiting Muskegon. 51 minutes past the hour. I'll be back with you in 60 seconds.

0: Hey, thanks so much for sharing our program and for reaching out to our stations and sponsors and letting them know that you're listening. It really means a lot to us. So MAGA Mike and the Republicans want a religious test for people running for public office. They want to know that you are sufficiently Christian to be worthy of being elected. Right. MAGA Mike is one of these seven mountain evangelicals. There are seven domains where these dominionists believe that we need to have religion completely take them over. Education, religion, family, business, government and military, arts and entertainment, and the media. Seriously. This is not what Jesus was preaching when he said, give unto Caesar what is Caesar and unto God what is God's. This is the opposite, in fact, of what Jesus was teaching. It's the opposite of Matthew 25, where Jesus said the only way to get to heaven is by feeding the hungry, healing the sick, helping the poor. This is counter-Christian, anti-Christian, in fact. In fact, I think you could say it is the Antichrist's work. There's a piece about it over at HartmanReport.com. Check it out. 53 minutes past the hour. Picking up your calls here, Vince in Wellsville, Kansas. Hey, Vince, what's on your mind today?
1: Good day, sir. I'm on the track of taking care of some of the fears some Americans have. Over 30 years ago, there was a program on television with some intelligent, noteworthy people speaking, and they said that within 30 years that the demographics of our country would change to the extent that the white race had fallen below 50%. And I think there were people who were very frightened by this, and I think finally now we have a way to put those fearing people's minds at ease. We have the people in power now that we could make a law that would make it illegal for white women to have abortions. And that might solve the problem. I don't know. But
0: Yeah, right. Good luck with that, Vince. But you're right. I mean, it was the demographic demise of white people, or at least the white majority in America, was reached in Texas about a decade and a half ago. Texas has been majority-minority for at least 10 or 15 years. You've got a couple of other states that are close to it. And the entire United States will be majority-minority, within another decade, I believe. I'd have to go back and look at the numbers. We might be awful close to it right now. And, this is why these guys are so hysterical about getting brown and black people out of the country before they can have babies. Go ahead.
1: I don't have much else to say other than I think my tongue is stuck in my cheek. You all have a good day.
0: Yeah, I figured, Vince. Thank you very much. Mark in Oakland, California. Hey, Mark, what's up?
2: Hey, Tom, thank you for taking the call.
0: Sure.
2: I wanted to talk about the El Said's victory last night. I mean, I'm really happy today, so that's the only thing that really matters.
0: Yeah, me too.
2: I mean, I'm happy that it's over and that it happened because I no longer have to worry so much. But Tom, I was listening on the call or phone here, listening to you talking to the caller about WorldCom. Well, that was one of the first companies I went to work for as a sales rep.
0: Oh, really?
2: Back in the early 90s. Yeah. And I have a story I could tell you about that, but that's not really about what my manager taught me. Essentially predicted what would eventually come today, but that's for another time. I wanted to talk to you about that, the election last night. I think that that's going to be an inflection point in American history.
0: I agree.
2: I mean,
0: that and Mamdani's election, yeah.
2: Absolutely. And thank you for giving me a chance to breathe there.
0: Yeah.
2: I think it's going to be the end of APAC's influence on Democratic elections. Other people, they're going to have to wake up and smell the coffee, because that lady, Haley Stevens, had no business getting 700,000 votes. Tom, she is an empty suit. No charisma or communicator. everything the Democrats have been running on in the 20th century, she sort of embodied. No character, no charisma, no message. Just like, vote for me. And people
0: I hope you're right, Mark, and this is the end of AIPAC's influence. I don't think that's the case. I mean, they beat Cori Bush, and I think it's in Missouri. They took her down first 2 years ago, and then they beat her again this time with a lot of money. So Israel's still very active here.
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Glad to be with you and glad you could be here. We're headed into hour two of the Tom Hartman program, and you can call in and share your thoughts, get in the queue to be on air. The number to call is 202-808-9925. Again, that number, 202-808-9925. And we're going to reconnect with the Tom Hartman Studios in a few minutes after these headlines from National Native News.

0: This is National Native News. I'm Jill Freitas. The states that share the Colorado River have a new federal framework in place for managing the embattled waterway. But as KNAU's Chris Clemens reports, the impacts of the Fed strategy on tribal nations is less clear.
1: The new framework from the U.S. Bureau of Reclamation could result in steep cuts to the Central Arizona Project, a delivery system for Colorado River water. That worries some tribal leaders like Orlando Carroll, chairman of the White Mountain Apache Tribe in eastern Arizona.
2: We definitely would be concerned of any cutbacks that are generated.
1: Under a federal settlement, Carroll's tribe can lease its share of water from the river. But at least his tribe's water rights have been spelled out. Other tribes, like the Navajo, Hopi, and San Juan Southern Paiute, are watching the feds put out a Colorado River management plan for the states while their own water rights in Arizona remain unquantified. Brenda Jesus is a Navajo Nation Council delegate.
3: I just don't understand that they've gotten their water rights decree yet in the year 2026, the Navajo Nation doesn't have any.
1: A settlement to give the Navajo Nation its water rights in Arizona is still under consideration in Congress. For KNAU, I'm Chris Clements in Flagstaff.
0: Golden King crab season opened August 1st in the Aleutian Islands. This year, the total allowable catch for the region is 13% higher than it was last season. Ethan Nichols is an area management biologist with the Alaska Department of Fish and Game based in Dutch Harbor. He says this reflects a sizable increase for the western area of the fishery at over 1.5 million pounds this season.
4: The quota in the east this year is a very slight decrease from last season. It's down 4%. In the western area, it's a large increase this year. It's a 79% increase.
0: Due to the size of the fishery, it's split into different management areas, one east of Atka and the other to the west, each with their own harvest levels.
4: The east has more fishable depths or more fishable grounds as you get further west, and much smaller islands that drop off quicker.
0: That means better fishing in the eastern area. Even with a slight decrease in allowable catch this year, the eastern area's limit is still more than double that of the west limit at over 3 million pounds. Nichols says he's optimistic about the upcoming season.
4: I think it's a really unique crab fishery, just where the fishing occurs, it being a deep water fishery from a select few vessels, and I'm excited about the coming season.
0: Just four vessels are expected to fish for Golden King crab this season. The fishery was worth $29.5 million at the dock last year, according to preliminary figures from Fish and Game. This year's season ends next April. This story was provided by KUCB's Katie Ruther. Tribal historic preservation leaders are voicing concerns over proposed changes to the federal review process for projects that could affect sacred sites and cultural resources. The Advisory Council on Historic Preservation voted to advance a proposed rule revising Section 106 of the National Historic Preservation Act, a key law requiring federal agencies to consider impacts on historic properties and consult with tribal nations. The National Association of Tribal Historic Preservation Officers says the proposal would weaken tribal consultation, narrow protections for places of religious and cultural significance, and give federal agencies greater authority over the review process. The proposal now heads to federal review before it's published for public comment. I'm Jill Freitas.

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1: Back in the second hour of our program. On the line with us is our dear friend Heidi Kuda, Heidi Sigmund Kuda, also known as Betty Danger. What's wrong? Yeah, also known as Betty Dangerous. Betty Dangerous over on Substack. She's the author and Emmy Award-winning investigative reporter, co-host of the Radicalized Truth Survives podcast. 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And Betty is spelled without the Y, B-E-T-T-E. Dangerous.com, as in, you know, that all those famous Betty Dangerous, Heidi Kuda. Welcome to the program. It's great having you with us. So yeah, you've got a couple of pieces here: an awaken France and Trump fails money laundering investigations. Let's talk about the money laundering first. This is a big deal, yeah. And I'm astonished that when Capital One came out with this 2 days ago, that it was not at the top of the headlines all across the country. You can imagine if Joe Biden or Barack Obama had had their bank accounts closed for engaging in federal felony money laundering, that, you know, there would be an explosion.
2: Yeah, you could imagine that. And the issue, I was thinking about how to present this to your listeners today, and I was thinking that we have been faced for the last decade with two separate realities. One is that fact-based world that you and I grew up in, that, you know, started with a couple television channels, and we could kind of, you know, come to a consensus on things. And the other is this alternate reality that has been pushed on us primarily the last decade, primarily by foreign interference and, you know, with the assist of Trump's MAGA, you know, scene, as well as, you know, the GOP being very complicit. Because when soon as Kellyanne Conway started talking about alternate facts, that should have been the day that it just got shut down. But that's not what happened. Mm-hmm. Instead, we wake up to this daily deluge of, you know, awful lies, disinformation, and, you know, and what's real is even scarier. But the fact is, there really is a fact-based world. Trump wants to pretend he's winning at everything, but 5 years ago, middle of 2021, 385 of his Trump Organization bank accounts were shut by Capital One because he did not pass their anti-money laundering sniff test. So just right there, Tom, imagine 385 accounts. What are you doing with all those accounts? Like, what are you doing? Like, why do you need so many accounts, right? Mm. So we only find this out, and you're so right, it gets papered over by the deluge of awful. But we only found this out because Trump sued Capital One, saying it was politically motivated for January 6th. Capital One is saying, we don't shut accounts for political motivations. That's not what we do. We have to comply with the law. And these accounts were shut down in 2021 under Biden's administration. Interestingly, we also find out that that same year, JP Morgan Chase also shut down Trump accounts for the same reason. They did not pass their anti-money laundering sniff test. They don't spell it out as clearly as Capital One does, but they basically say we would never do anything for political motivations. This is because we had enough concerns about what was happening with these accounts that we had to shut them down. And as you know, six-time bankrupt Donald Trump has had debanking issues in the past.
1: Yeah, to say the very least. And I mean, it's kind of legendary how Russian oligarchs in particular, but, you know, corrupt people from all over the world have come to New York with suitcases full of money, you know, or with third-party checks and bought property to launder their money. I mean, you know, money laundering is a major, the number one way that money is laundered around the world right now is through real estate. And there are two advanced democracies that allow this. And I believe it's the United States and the UK. I may be wrong about the UK, but so fact check me on that. But there's only two of us that basically allow anonymous real estate transactions.
2: UK isn't called London isn't called London grad for nothing. UK London has had the same type of problems that we have had with dark money. As we've talked about on your show, Trump was only one of two people in real estate in New York at the time that would actually allow anonymous shell companies to purchase their condos. And that then became the home for Russian oligarchs. It became the home for many nefarious activities. They were busting mob bosses there. They had illegal gambling going on there. And anybody from the outside looking in, you know, Australia did not allow Trump to build a casino in the 80s because of their concerns with mob ties.
1: Neither did Las Vegas.
2: With money laundering.
1: I know. Yeah, neither did Las Vegas.
2: In the world of real facts, we found out that the, so-called president of the United States, did not pass the money laundering test. And the reason I put fail in the headlines is that, as you know, Trump being a Roy Cohen acolyte always has to have the appearance that he's winning. But we know for a fact that Trump, quite often when it comes to reality, actually loses. We know that he was convicted over the hush money case. And what was that case? That was a money laundering case. That was moving money for an illicit purpose and then having to, go through. And again, we've talked about this, but I have to say it. Why do you think his administration is going after international law so hard? Because he fits the profile of these leaders that can actually be charged for the crimes they're committing. So he's trying to keep ahead of the law. But, if international law holds, he too may end up with the same types of charges that his friends Netanyahu and Putin have. So yeah. I like to stay in the fact-based world.
1: Yeah, I'm with you. You also wrote a piece titled An Awakened France. You said France is experiencing an awakening of sorts. What's going on there?
2: Yeah. Oh, it's so interesting because France is actually hardening itself against I've talked about this before on your show, but there is a real battlefield, and it's the social media tech battlefield. It's the media influencers. And because countries in Europe and, just like America, we, cherished our free speech, we cherished our freedoms. We did not really want to have to look so hard at the actual battlefield, and the battlefield was for our minds. So France is paving the way in Europe for, hardening itself against these types of attacks. And they did something very interesting this week in particular. They actually expelled a Russian propagandist. They said, you have to leave our country. This is somebody who had been the head of RT, Russia's state media network in France. And when RT was banned in France in 2022 at the time of the full-scale invasion. She stayed behind and then was hired by the French version of Rupert Murdoch to continue doing basically Russian propaganda. Well, France just told her to get out. And what is so interesting is I thought that the appeals process was going to go on forever and she was still going to be able to do her Russian talking points every day. Her name, by the way, is Xenia Fedorova, very lovely person, just like many of the Red Sparrows that we're familiar with. But what's interesting is on Monday, they already denied her appeal. So she has to leave and, go back to Russia, where I'm sure they will find a use for somebody who's very refined in their propaganda approach. But that's not all they did. The second thing they did is their legislation was just passed to ban social media for users under the age of 15. Macron has been talking about this a lot. He's very concerned about the mental health of young people. We know that the Steve Bannons of the world, the Putins of the world, have been using social media to target young people. So France is saying, wait, there's something wrong with this. And I look at it like maybe it's not going to be something that's foolproof, but at least the kids are going to know that they're doing something wrong if they log on to Telegram at 2 a.m. And it's going to be a multi-part process. They're still figuring it out. But it's the first country in Europe to do that. And I think other countries will be taking note.
1: Yeah, I think so, too. And it's truly remarkable, the how effective the Russian propaganda machine is, you know, particularly with regard to social media. Heidi Sigmund-Kuda, Betty Dangerous, BettyDangerous.com, B-E-T-T-E. Hey, Betty, Heidi, thank you so much for dropping by today. It's always great talking
3: with you. Thanks, Tom.
1: Yeah. And by the way, our newsletter is free over on Substack. Just go to Betty Dangerous without the Y, BettyDangerous.com, and check it out. It is just about 16 minutes past the hour. I'll be back with more of the news of the day and your calls in just a moment.
0: This is the Tom Hartman Program.
1: It's talk media for the rest.

0: from the greedy clutches of the insurance companies who are running a multi-billion dollar scam, and they aren't going to want to give it up.
1: You're right.
0: Without a huge fight. How can we possibly do that? All the people involved in marketing and scamming and whatnot won't have a job anymore.
1: It's the same.
0: Maybe some of the other people can transfer over. So go ahead, yeah.
1: Yeah, it's the same thing with the $1.7 trillion in student debt that we have in this country right now. That is a profit center for a handful of very, very large New York banks who also own a lot of our politicians. And the answer, of course, Charlie, is we've got to get money out of politics. I mean, you know, we've got to reverse Citizens United. And it's going to have to be done, you know, step by step. We're not going to get that constitutional amendment passed tomorrow or any time in the next 2 years. But there are things that can be done, you know, to dial back the power of money in politics. And I hope, you know, I've said this many times over the years, and I've expressed this hope on this program many times and in writing as well, that eventually the Republicans are going to get so sick and tired of being basically, you know, slaves to the corporate masters. You know, literally every single Republican in Congress is on the take from somebody. This is their business model right now. And, you know, you think that eventually somebody is going to get sick of it. Now, you know, what I'm seeing with Cornyn and Tillis here tells me that probably that's not going to happen, because they know that once they're no longer on the take as a member of Congress, they can go be on the take as a lobbyist and make $5 million a year as a starting pay.
0: Yep.
1: So, but, my hope had been that some Republicans would wake the hell up. It looks like with Marjorie Taylor Greene and Thomas Massie and, you know, these guys getting together down in Florida, I think it was, they're to plot a third party, that, you know, there's some voices within, you know, from within the Republican Party who are now, or formerly, are starting to speak out. You've also got the Lincoln Project, but it's going to take an effort that incorporates at least a handful of Republicans. And, you know,
0: so you think we can legislate the system away from the insurance companies if we get the right people in?
1: Yeah, place? Montana and Hawaii have shown that can be done at the state level, not the federal level. And, with Montana, we won't know until November because it's going to be on the ballot. Hawaii has already done it. And basically what they do is they change the rules of how they incorporate corporations in those states to say that corporations can't participate in politics. It's basically applying the 1907 Tillman Act, which said that corporations can't participate in federal elections, to the individual states. And even though the Tillman Act got overthrown by five Republicans on the U.S. Supreme Court. So, and a good effort to do that was, you know, H.R. 1, the For the People Act, that only died because Joe Manchin and Kyrsten Sinema were taking money from the big banks, and they screwed us. Charlie, I got to run, but thanks for the call. It's 20 minutes past the hour. Tired of spin and billionaire-backed news? The Commonwealth Report delivers truth with backbone. News for the public, not the powerful. 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Democracy belongs to you. You know, Richard Nixon and Spiro Agnew both took cash bribes while they were in the White House. Since then, you know, the Supreme Court, or at least five Republicans on the Supreme Court, made it a lot easier for politicians to take bribes with the Citizens United decision, which basically legalized political bribery as long as it's done through campaigns or PACs or super PACs. But for some people, there's just never enough money, right? Donald Trump has been running small-time hustles to make money for decades, selling sneakers, Bibles, steaks, vodka, water. But now he's hit the big time. He's got these fungible tokens, right? Fungible crypto assets, which are basically just digital pictures of Donald Trump that say, fight, fight, fight. And he has turned them into an $8 billion machine. His wife is in on this, too, with his Trump coin. It's a new way that foreign powers and billionaires in the United States can just shovel money into Donald Trump's pocket. There's a whole article about it over at HartmanReport.com titled Presidential Payola, the Evolution of Political Bribery. Check it out. 21 minutes past the hour. Welcome back. And Bernie Sanders is

0: Basically drawing a line on Social Security. Not that he hasn't been doing this his literally whole entire legislative history, but there is a new piece of legislation that is being sponsored by a couple of Republicans and a couple of Democrats and Republicans, but the Democrats are leaving office. Dick Durbin is no longer going to be running for election, right? For example, he's leaving the Senate. And so he and Tim Kaine, I'm not sure if Tim Kaine is leaving or not. I think he's still around. And Angus King of Maine, and I think he's just sticking around, are co-sponsoring this legislation. It says five of the bill's seven sponsors. Now, that includes Bill Cassidy. He's leaving. John Cornyn, he's leaving. And Alan Armstrong of Oklahoma. I don't know the deal. Have either lost election or aren't running again in 2026, have sponsored this thing called the Promise Act, protecting retirement opportunities and maintaining income security for everyone. And this is about the fact that Social Security is going to run out of money in a couple of years. And there's going to be a 30% cut in benefits and Social Security benefits if something isn't done. Now, the easy way to solve this problem is simply to say that millionaires and billionaires have to pay the same amount into Social Security as you and me, right? It's easy. Right now, if you make under $180,000 a year, roughly, every penny of income that you make is taxed for Social Security. If you make over $180,000 a year, you no longer pay Social Security taxes. That's nuts. So, what Bernie has been recommending, and others, other Democrats, is that let's take a threshold, $200,000 a year, $400,000. $400,000 seems to be the most popular threshold. Anybody who makes over $400,000 a year as income has to start paying into Social Security again, all the way up to, millions. And we're only talking about, a couple tens of thousands of families. There's not even 100,000 families in the country that make more than $1 million a year. So this would not be a big deal, but the Promise Act does something completely different. Instead, this so-called Promise Act that Dick Durbin has signed on with, and Tim Kaine Angus King, that these people have signed on with, says that there will be a commission appointed within the Trump administration. The commission will be appointed. The commission will come up with solutions, and the solutions will be subject to an up or down vote by Congress before the end of the year while Congress is still controlled by Republicans. And you know what they're going to recommend. They're going to recommend raising the retirement age and cutting benefits. Or they may even recommend turning Social Security into a welfare program where it's means tested. If you earn below or if you earn above a certain amount, you just don't get any Social Security benefits, which is crazy. I mean, that's why it's called an entitlement. Everyone's entitled to it because everyone paid into it. So keep an eye on this thing. This is wild. Meanwhile, the Republicans want to do the same thing, or they want to privatize airport security. That's next. And this is part of their ongoing war on unions. Unions support Democratic politicians. Republicans know this, so whenever there's a union, they want to destroy it. And TSA has 45,000, roughly, members in a union, the American Federation of Government Employees, AFGE. And so now what's, the way that they're going to break this union, the way the Trump administration plans to destroy this union, is by privatizing airport services. Go with private contractors who hire non-union workers. Let's go back to the days that we had before 9/11, where the guys doing, screening your luggage in the airport, instead of making $45,000 a year and getting good benefits and having a union representing them accumulating a pension, instead of that, they're making $7.25 an hour, and they have no benefits. Let's go back to, basically TSA being like McDonald's, hiring the same caliber of people, which is not to knock people at McDonald's, but you get the point. It's, there's a difference between that and a really professional force that has a union and has, all the, and they're going to do this. They're starting with Tampa, Charleston, and Des Moines are going to be privatized. They call it the TSA Gold Plus program, which is very deceptive because it's kind of going around the TSA, right? And this is going to put us all at risk, but it will be another union that 47,000 TSA employees will no longer have union benefits, and therefore that union will no longer be able to give money to Democratic members of Congress and the Senate. This is why Reagan went after unions in 1980, because unions were the major funders of Democratic candidates, and why Republicans to this day, in addition to just hating unions on principle, why they want to take down this particular union.
1: 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Call 202-808-9925.
0: So those are my rants. What's on your mind? I'll pick up your calls on the other side of the break. Stay with us.

0: 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You're tuned to KBCS, listener-supported radio at 91.3 FM. I'm Jay Sarno, Public Affairs Director at KBCS. The Tom Hartman program will continue here after science and climate segments. Up next, the latest from Yale Climate Connections, then Earthwise, a moment of science, and the lowdown on science.
1: I'm Dr. Anthony Lizerwitz, and this is Climate Connections. Climate change is increasingly disrupting kids' education. When extreme weather hits, schools often close for kids' safety. Hurricanes, floods, storms, snow, freezing cold, and wildfire smoke can all prompt schools to shut their doors or send kids home early. And many schools, especially in northern areas, lack air conditioning and have had to close during extreme heat waves.
2: Those are schools that were built without cooling that now need cooling.
1: Jonathan Klein is the CEO of the climate and education nonprofit Undaunted K-12. His group maps instances across the U.S. when a school day or school activity was canceled, delayed, or cut short by extreme weather.
2: Every time we hear of a school disrupted by extreme weather, we put it on the map.
1: Klein says that in the 2024 to 2025 school year, extreme weather disrupted school for 9 million students. And this past year, in his state of California, students lost about 500,000 hours of instructional time. When school is canceled, parents may have to skip work to stay home with their kids. And many families also rely on school breakfast and lunch. So the impacts go far beyond lost learning time. Climate Connections is produced by the Yale Center for Environmental Communication. 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
3: Recycling plastic into roads. I'm Randy Simon, and this is Earthwise, a look at our changing environment. Hawaii faces a growing plastic waste problem. Recycling is expensive and difficult on the islands, and discarded fishing nets, the largest source of Hawaii's marine debris, continue to wash ashore and drift in surrounding waters. Researchers are now exploring an innovative way to tackle both challenges at the same time by turning discarded plastics into roads. At the spring meeting of the American Chemical Society, researchers from Hawaii Pacific University presented early results from a project examining whether locally recovered plastic waste could be incorporated into asphalt pavement. Since 2020, most new roads in Hawaii have been built with a more durable type of asphalt that contains polymer additives. Scientists wondered whether some of these materials could be replaced with recycled plastics collected locally, including household plastics and abandoned fishing nets recovered from the ocean. Working with the Hawaii Department of Transportation, researchers paved test sections of a residential street on Oahu using conventional polymer-modified asphalt, asphalt containing recycled household plastic, and asphalt made with recycled fishing nets. The research team then monitored the pavement and analyzed road dust and stormwater to determine whether the recycled materials released more microplastics than conventional asphalt. The early results were encouraging. Roads made with recycled plastics did not shed more polymer material than standard asphalt. More testing is needed to see how these roads perform over many years of use. But if the results continue to hold up, recycled plastics could become part of the infrastructure communities rely on every day. Earthwise is a production of WAMC. 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
4: Hey, Yael, what are you up to? Is that a foreign language textbook?
5: It's a Latin textbook, Don, but I'm actually working on learning Italian.
4: So you bought the wrong book?
5: Nope, I meant to get the Latin one. Researchers are saying that learning Latin roots might be a really helpful bridge for some English language learners between their native language and English. I'm hoping it could work the other way around, too. We've known about the benefits of bilingualism for a while, and with that in mind, researchers wanted to think about ways to help English language learners succeed in English while also encouraging them to embrace their native language. They found that teaching Latin roots was a pretty effective way. In a study of 84 students, half attended a Latin roots session first and then an English vocabulary session, and the other half attended the sessions the other way around. The study found that the students who studied Latin first were better at analyzing the new unfamiliar English words and inferring their meanings. Students who speak languages that also have Latin roots are at a particular advantage. For example, Spanish speakers know the word grada means step, which can help them remember the Latin root grad, which also means step. That can help them figure out the English word gradual, or step by step.
4: And the analyzing and inferring a meaning is probably a better way to remember a word than just trying to memorize it.
5: All I can say is that this morning I learned that the Italian word for step is gradino, and I haven't forgotten it yet.
4: This moment of science comes from Indiana University.
5: There are thousands more moments of science on our website at amomentofscience.org. I'm Yael Cassander.
4: And I'm Don Glass.
6: Is soil just dust in the wind? This is Sandra Tsinglo with the lowdown on science. Across the United States, human activity leaves soil exposed to erosion. How much are we losing? Enter Shahab al-Din Shojaizadeh and team from the University of Kassel. Researchers combined erosion models, climate data, land maps, and satellite imagery. They estimated current soil loss and predicted future trends. And for every hectare, the nation loses an average of 2 tons of soil per year. Most of that loss comes from farmland. By 2050, soil erosion could rise up to 21%. That means less fertile land for growing food. Phew! I guess you could say we've really soiled ourselves this time.
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0: is unhealthy to our democracy, particularly since five Republicans on the Supreme Court said that morbidly rich people can buy politicians. And it's unhealthy for them, too. So morbidly rich. There's an op-ed over at HartmanReport.com all about it. Check it out. And welcome back. 35 minutes past the hour. And Jack in Grand Beach, Michigan. Hey, Jack, how you doing today?
1: Good. Hey, just to clarify really quick, too, about our last conversation about the nearly 2 million brown, Latino-speaking legal immigrants that have been welcomed into our country with open arms. I believe you were wondering how and when these folks were let in. And that was through legal immigration.
0: Are you talking about Ronald Reagan?
1: 3 years now. No.
0: Reagan legalized 5 million Hispanics. Is that what you're upset about?
1: No, we're talking about the fact that you're claiming Trump is deporting people based on the color of their skin.
0: Well, that's what the Supreme Court said they could do.
1: No. I'm getting to the statement you made about the deportations. Before I get to my money laundering question, again, almost 3 million Latino, brown, Spanish-speaking people have been let into the country with open arms through the legal immigration process.
0: So how can we allow that, Jack? Brown people coming into the country? Oh, my God.
1: It's great. He's opened his arms, okay? So that would be a direct contradiction to your statement. Getting to my point, can you go ahead and tell me really quick, you must know somebody really high up at Capital One, since they haven't publicly disclosed any of these AML findings, can you go ahead and list them out for me, you know, point by point on what he's done?
0: Capital One disclosed.
1: You must know more than them.
0: Capital One disclosed.
1: They haven't disclosed anything, Tom.
0: In a court filing. Jack, you know, if you want to have a conversation, you got to let people talk. I let you talk. Capital One was being sued by Donald Trump and Uday and Kuse, you know, his sons, because they said that the Capital One closed more than 300 accounts. I believe it was 385 accounts that they had because they had flagged them as conducting money laundering. They had failed the money laundering test. And when they sued in discovery, Capital One had to answer about why, because Trump was saying that you guys shut down our accounts right after January 6th. It was in the summer of 2001 because you didn't like January 6th. And Capital One comes back and says, no, it's because you're committing federal felonies. You're money laundering. I don't see why I have to know anything beyond that. You can read it in any newspaper.
1: It's a pretty simple Google or chat search.
0: Exactly.
1: You know, you just ask
0: Trump money laundering, Capital One. It'll pop right up.
1: Capital One has not publicly disclosed any specific money laundering findings. In other words, Capital One has not openly said Trump was involved in any money laundering. This is why you can't be taken seriously.
0: Pot him down for a second. What you're saying, Jack, is that, you know, if you were to say, I'm going to go to the store and buy some hardware. Well, you didn't specify whether it's a hammer or a screwdriver, so it doesn't count. Come on, Jack. You don't really mean that.
1: We're not talking about a hardware store and hammers, Tom. We're talking about you making claims that Trump was a money launderer.
0: And Trump apparently is a money launderer, according to his own bank. And apparently it's not the only bank who shut him down for money laundering. And by the way, both of his sons are on the record bragging about the amount of money that comes into their properties via Russian oligarchs. Both of them, on different occasions, have said, we don't need American banks anymore because they won't do business with us because we're money laundering. So we get all our money from Russia. Jack, you can look this up. This is not a secret.
1: Again, you're right, Tom. I ended your lesson again, Tom.
0: Thank you. Jim in Norwood, New Jersey. Hey, Jim, what's on your mind today?
2: Hey, Tom. Yeah, I wanted to address the what I think is I call it the elephant in the room with all of our candidates, our progressive candidates. We're talking about Medicare for All. And Medicare for All means no more private insurance companies.
0: There's private insurance companies in pretty much, I believe, in every major democracy
2: health
0: in the
2: insurance.
0: World. Yeah, I'm talking about health insurance. Medicare for All doesn't outlaw health insurance. If you want to have a policy, if you want to buy an extra policy beyond the Medicare policy that says that you get a single room rather than a double in the hospital, or you get, you know, a private jet service if you're out of state when you get sick, or, you know, that you get catered, you know, five-course meals in the hospital, you can do that. And there will be companies that will sell them. They sell them in the United Kingdom. They sell them in France. They sell them in Germany. You know, and they all have the equivalent of Medicare for All. Actually, in the United Kingdom.
2: That sounds like something that only rich people could afford.
0: Well, that's the point. We've got 24 million people in America who have no health insurance. We've got you know, 40, 50 million people in America who are so underinsured that if they get sick, they're screwed even if they have health insurance. How is that a good thing?
2: For all of that, and it is not a good thing. And the reason for all of that is because of the insurance companies. And why do we need them? I'm talking about the health insurance companies. And okay, you say that you can still sell policies to the rich. The market is greatly reduced.
0: Oh, sure. Yeah, it's a much smaller market.
2: The
0: health insurance sector in Switzerland, you know, or in Germany is very, very small. But they exist.
2: All right. Well, all right. Here's my point. This is what I was kind of getting to here, is that reduction in the at least the population of insurance employees, marketing, sales, the whole deal. That's inevitable.
0: Sure.
2: And what I am just suggesting is that our progressive friends, Abdul, Bernie, we admit it openly that, look, this is going to happen. And what I am suggesting is that we all look ahead and think ahead and plan on re-employing these people.
0: Well, you know, when we made the transition from cart-drawn buggies to automobiles, the buggy whip industry really had a problem. And for that matter, the buggy industry, some of them started making cars, but others just went out of business. I mean, any kind of change produces changes in the employment marketplace. Now, if the federal government basically replaces the insurance companies, if Medicare becomes the new 600-pound gorilla, you know, in the insurance industry, they're going to have to hire a lot of people, and they're probably going to hire them away from some of these big companies. They're not going to need anywhere near as many because they're not going to be as aggressively turning down, you know, applications for an MRI or surgery and things like that. But, you know, there will be an opportunity. There will be some opportunity for transition. I get that.
2: Right. Yeah. Okay. All right. Well, you know, I was just thinking ahead. Like, if you're going to make a suggestion as radical as Medicare for All, and it's going to
0: it's not radical.
2: This and that.
0: Canada did this in the 1960s.
2: I don't think it's radical either. But I tell you what, Josh Gottheimer is my representative. It's radical.
0: He's on the take. Yeah.
2: You know, radical.
0: Yeah.
2: Okay.
0: He is.
2: Him and all the corporate Democrats, and which are, you know, I mean, probably the majority, easy.
0: Yeah, he's kind of the leader of the pack. You know, Jim, I got to move along, but your point was well taken, and it does have to be addressed. Thank you very much. Dave in Venice, California. Hey, Dave, what's on your mind today?
3: Hi, Tom. Yes, I'm listening to KPFK, which everybody should be supporting right now.
0: Amen.
3: What I wanted to say is that everybody, I've called you before, and I've asked people to get involved on the local level. And now we're organizing. So we're organizing, and a lot of groups are forming to fight back against specifically about middle-of-the-road Democrats that we're being given candidates that are going to vote for Trump, anything that he, you know, not anything, but just about anything he wants. And we're not going to have that. And so on the local level here in Venice and in the surrounding communities, we're getting together and we're fighting back. We've got many issues, ICE being one of them. That's our protest group. We were having there are many issues, you know, about living wages and all the things that we want. And I got a message for people like that guy that was calling up. And I just want to tell this to them, learn how to lose, because that's what they're going to get. They're following Trump's line. And we've got we're just getting together on a local level, and I know I'm repeating myself, but get involved on the local level. A lot of people, once they see that what's going on the local level, they'll see that Trump people have infiltrated on a local level, and we're trying to cut them off.
0: Yeah, I get it. That's good work, Dave. You're doing God's work, and what amazes me is that these guys like Josh Gottheimer have the chutzpah to call themselves middle of the road, when the middle of the road is, you know, where most people are at, right, or should be at, and yet 70-80% of Americans want a national health care system, want their kids to be able to go to college for free, want to have the opportunity to be represented by a union in the workplace, want the minimum wage to be higher than it is right now, want their banks not to rip them off. These so-called moderate Democrats who take big money from corporations and from AIPAC are just, you know, completely, I don't get, the media is doing their work for them by calling them moderates or whatever. They're corporate Democrats. They are Democrats, yeah, who are on the take from corporations. Dave, thank you. That was well said. I appreciate the call. 47 minutes past the hour. I'll be back with more of your calls in just a minute. It's the Tom Hartman Program. The place where we dare to ask, is Walmart a person? And we dare to say no. The five Republicans on the Supreme Court at the time lied about that one, too.
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0: Taking back the mainstream media 3 hours a day, 5 days a week. I'll be right back with your calls.

0: And welcome back, Glenn in Los Angeles. Hey, Glenn, what's on your mind today?
1: Hi, Tom. Can you hear me?
0: I can.
1: Okay. First, I did a quick lookup on the court filings for Trump's, and you can see it reported all over the place. The Hill, all over the place.
0: Yeah, the New York Times, the Washington Post.
1: The
0: Trump's bank accused him of money laundering. Yeah, absolutely.
1: Yeah. And secondly, you're talking about Social Security and funding. Why don't we just fund it the same way that we do in the military? You know?
0: Just take it out of the general fund.
1: Stop our government from just saying, let's just fund this.
0: Yeah.
1: Well, it's kind of, I'm leading you to the MMT point of view here, which I always talk with you about. But have you ever read The Deficit Myth?
0: Read the what?
1: The Deficit Myth.
0: Oh, by Stephanie Kelton?
1: Yeah.
0: Yeah, not only have I read it, she's been on this program a half a dozen times.
1: It seems like you're not convinced by it. Because
0: I'm not.
1: Your point of view is just taxes fund everything when it doesn't have to be.
0: I think, this is the problem that Japan is facing right now, and it's why we're intervening with the yen. Their GDP is 200% of, their national debt is 200% of GDP. And the result is that they are spending so much on interest on their national debt that they're not able to support their social welfare system. And it's just creating huge cracks and strains, and the yen itself is under pressure. It's collapsing, and we're trying to support it. This is the path that we're following. And I can tell you, Glenn, if you want the U.S. dollar to no longer be the world's reserve currency, and if you want to see a sudden spike in inflation, and I'm talking like 20%, then, just print some, just make some coins out of platinum and denominate them at $1 trillion and redeem them with the Treasury and end our national debt. It will destroy our credibility.
1: Can I respond? This is a good point.
0: Please.
1: I'd like to look more into this, actually. I would agree with not paying so much interest, period, which I can't believe I'm quoting.
0: But you can't sell debt if you don't pay interest.
1: Huh?
0: You can't sell debt. You can't sell treasuries if you don't pay interest.
1: Yes, you can. That's true.
0: This is part of the problem Japan has right now, is that they're trying to sell their treasuries at 2.5%, and people can buy U.S. treasuries at 5%. That return that, but pay that.
1: Cool. Anyway, I think there's a lot more we could do.
0: Like what?
1: Let's not keep funding the military.
0: Yeah, I think we overspend on our military.
1: We don't need to have that money go into the military.
0: Yeah, or spend it smarter.
1: And guess what?
0: Yeah.
1: Yeah. So, I think we were at this point way back in, the 60s and 50s when you were talking about, college is free and, we were getting ready to do Medicare for all.
0: And we were paying down the national debt. We had it down to $800 billion when Reagan came into office. 0.8 trillion. It's crazy. Glenn, I got to run. I have a lot of respect for Stephanie Kelton. I think on this one thing she's wrong, but I'm not an economist. So, don't take my opinion for it. She's worth paying attention to. Glenn, thank you very much. It's 51 minutes past the hour.

0: Hey, thanks so much for sharing our program and for reaching out to our stations and sponsors and letting them know that you're listening. It really means a lot to us. Welcome back. 52 minutes past the hour. Picking up your calls here. Gar in Atlanta. Hey, Gar, what's on your mind today?
1: How you doing this morning, Tom?
0: I'm great, but I'll get better, Gar.
1: What's on my mind is the military-industrial complex.
0: Uh-huh.
1: And it seems like we never get enough of spending money on war. Since World War II, we've been at war 2 out of 3 years.
0: Mm-hmm.
1: And I remember hearing Andrew Young, when he was President Carter's ambassador, he say, the same money you invest in peacetime goods compared to wartime goods, your greater return on your investment is on peacetime goods rather than wartime goods. Mm-hmm. And China's taking advantage of that. I mean, when did the last war China been in?
0: Yeah. No, I
1: can. And they're overtaking us.
0: Yeah. Not only do I agree with you, but so does Dwight Eisenhower. I'm going to play some audio from my computer here, if you guys can pop this up. This is the President of the United States speaking to the nation in the mid-1950s.
1: I heard that speech. Every it's called
2: every warship launch, every rocket fire signifies, in the final sense, a theft from those who hunger and are not fed, those who are cold and are not clothed.
0: And then he goes through, he says one battleship costs 5,000 homes or 50,000 homes or whatever it is. I mean, you know, I'd have to play the whole rest of the thing, and I don't want to just, you know, step on your entire rant here. But, yeah.
1: And I tell you another thing, too. We need to go into the history of gunpowder. It's a very interesting history of gunpowder. You should investigate on that history. It'll blow your mind, the history of gunpowder.
0: Yeah, there's...
1: I like history. And if you understand what ICE is all about, I mean, the military, ICE, the police backs the dollar. Oh, we don't even use dollar no more, because when I go to the grocery store, ain't nobody using no cash. Everybody got their little phones out, their cars out.
0: Yeah.
1: I mean, is cash any good anymore?
0: Well, and increasingly people are buying groceries on credit. They're using credit cards to buy their groceries and not paying their credit card bills. Gar, I've got to move along, but thank you. Your points are well made. Absolutely well made. Thank you. Brian in Albuquerque, New Mexico. Hey, Brian, what's up?
3: Hey, good morning. I have an idea for a song for you and Louise to maybe work up.
0: Okay.
3: Out here in Desert Southwest, the Texas two-step is a very popular dance.
0: Mm-hmm.
3: And if you remember Bob Wills and the Texas Playboys, I mean, they were very popular musical group in the era. And it's good music.
0: Mm-hmm.
3: But, you know, twice now since September 11th, 2001, the Republicans have cut taxes and then launched a war.
0: Mm-hmm.
3: George W. Bush did it, and then Trump's done it.
0: Yep.
3: And then, you know, this next couple elections, we're going to hear a lot of screaming and yelling about the deficit. And, you know, according to the Republicans, we only have this because of social spending. But it's like, I can't understand why Democrats can't point out the simple fact they've done this to us twice. And why can't they ask the rich? I mean, what are the rich sacrificing for these wars? Nothing. They've gotten tax breaks. They've all gotten wealthier.
0: Yep.
3: So I think maybe we call it the Reagan two-step or something. But, you know, it's happened twice. And no one on the Democratic Party seems to want to bring it up or point to it. You know, there was a great Senate hearing this morning about the future of Social Security, and they were all making their points, but none of them brought up these expensive wars. And this war we're in now is going to drag on for a long time.
0: Maybe.
3: That's my analysis.
0: My sense of it is that Trump is just going to let us lose the war. He's just going to walk away from it. He's going to let Oman and...
3: We're going to find out soon.
0: Oman and Iran will run the Gulf of Hormuz, and Israel is going to be whatever Israel is doing, and Trump is just going to say, I'm washing my hands of it, I'm walking away. He's done that many times in his
3: business
0: career.
3: The Saudi royal family and all the other wealthy Arabs are going to be bribing him for an outcome they all want. And that's why I think it's going to be one heck of a negotiation.
0: Well, that's the outcome.
3: Billions of dollars flowing to the Trump family.
0: That's the outcome that they want. They want him to walk away. And so, he'll take a short-term humiliation. Because most of Americans will say, good, I'm glad that we're no longer in this war. And I think you're right. The Saudis will, you know, throw another $1 billion at the Trump crime family. Absolutely.
3: The problem we have is the Israelis can throw a wrench into any deal that they don't favor. That's the
0: Yeah, all they have to do is mobilize AIPAC.
3: Plus, they've got all the Epstein tapes. So you have a good day, Tom.
0: That may well be. Brian, thank you for the call. Amazing. All right, on the other side of the break, who profits, should anyone believe the man who broke CBS News? And geeky science, could forest bathing become one of public health's most overlooked tools? Sounds strange, doesn't it? I'll tell you all about it on the other side of the break. Stay with us.
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5: 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We'll get right back to the Tom Hartman program in a few minutes. It's that time every weekday morning just before 11. We hear an update on astronomy for today. 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
6: Stardate, August 5th. NGC 6397 seems like a pretty ordinary globular star cluster. It's not especially big or bright, and nothing about its stars is going to strike anyone as odd. Yet it's been an important astronomical laboratory. Among other things, it's helped astronomers determine the age of the galaxy and the minimum weight of a star. NGC 6397 is in the constellation Eira, the Altar. It's below the tail of Scorpius, the Scorpion. That puts it so far south that it's visible only from the southernmost United States. Hubble Space Telescope has monitored the cluster for decades. It contains several hundred thousand stars packed into a ball only a few dozen light years across. The Milky Way contains about 150 of these clusters, which are the galaxy's oldest inhabitants. Over the decades, Hubble has monitored many of the cluster's stars. The observations helped astronomers lock down the minimum mass for an object to shine as a true star, about 8% the mass of the Sun. Another set of observations helped measure the cluster's distance, just 7,800 light years, one of the closest of all globulars. That number is important for determining the cluster's age, 13.4 billion years. That means that NGC 6397 and its home galaxy, the Milky Way, took shape when the universe was just 400 million years old. Today's program was made possible by Mercer Caverns in Calaveras County in California's historic gold country. More information at mercercaverns.net. I'm Billy Henry.

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It's just after 11 a.m. I'm Jaya Sarno, Public Affairs Director here at KBCS. We're getting into the last hour of the Tom Hartman program, and you can still join the conversation. Here's a number to call, 202-808-9925. Again, that number, 202-808-9925. Tom Hartman's back on after these headlines from Feature Story News.

0: From Feature Story News in London, I'm Stuart Smith. EU ministers have backed a five-point plan to prevent a repeat of the Ceuta border crisis after around 72,000 migrants crossed into Spain's North African enclave last week. The emergency meeting came amid divisions within the bloc, with several of the 27 member states criticising Madrid's migration policies and calling for tougher action against smuggling networks. Spain's government has pledged that no one will be allowed to travel to the mainland, and around 70,000 people have already returned to Morocco. William Denslow reports from Brussels.
1: There has been plenty of criticism for Madrid when it comes to its regularisation campaign, which essentially saw more than a million applicants as part of it, really trying to give temporary work status for people, undocumented migrants in Spain. Now, that has been met with criticism from a number of other members of the European Union, some describing it as a pull factor for irregular migration. We also heard from Magnus Brunner, the commissioner tasked with the issue of migration here at the European Commission. He said that it was not a good signal for Europe.
0: The Democratic Republic of Congo is preparing to open its largest Ebola treatment centre in the eastern city of Bunia as the death toll passes 1,700. The World Health Organization Director General is visiting the country, while health officials warn the outbreak has not yet reached its peak. Chris Ochamringa reports from Kinshasa.
2: The World Health Organization says the latest Ebola outbreak in the DRC is now the world's second largest, following the West Africa outbreak of 2014 to 2016. Insecurity caused by armed groups and community mistrust have seriously hampered response efforts. The outbreak is being driven by the rare Bundibugyo strain of Ebola, for which there is currently no approved vaccine. Scientists in the United Kingdom and Canada are conducting the first human clinical trials to curb the outbreak and save lives. They say the experimental treatments show promising results.
0: Former Bangladesh Prime Minister Sheikh Hasina is set to make her first public appearance since she was ousted 2 years ago. She's due to deliver a virtual address to the Foreign Correspondents Club of South Asia in New Delhi later this evening. India denies any involvement in the event, saying it's being organised by a private media organisation after Bangladesh warned that allowing political activities by a fugitive could affect relations between the two countries. Hasina, who was sentenced to death last year over her crackdown on protesters, says she plans to return to Bangladesh in December. Neha Punya reports from New Delhi.
3: Bangladesh describes her as a fugitive. She's calling herself as someone who was wronged. She has said that she will address quote-unquote misinformation and conspiracies and lay out a plan for her return to Bangladesh.
4: With FSN Spotlight, I'm Simon Marks. Today, what's next for FIFA's leader Gianni Infantino after he shelved plans to privatise parts of the organisation's tournaments, including the World Cup? David Bernstein, a former head of England's FA, says the world of soccer must keep the pressure on.
5: I would take this one stage further. UEFA threatening to boycott the World Cup if that terrible proposal wasn't withdrawn was very, very important. I think they should continue with that threat, that if Infantino continues as president, that threat to withdraw the World Cup should stay in place, because the two issues are completely interconnected now. I mean, he's very resilient, and he's a tough guy, but I think there's a groundswell, a momentum of support here, both against Infantino, both from within FIFA. And we saw his right-hand man, Kevin Lamour, go last week. And from many, many, many outside, I think that will prove irresistible. Whether he resigns or whether there's a vote of no confidence or whether it goes to next year to an election, which I presume he would lose.
4: And on Tuesday, FIFA's chief of global political development, Arsene Wenger, broke his silence. The former Arsenal manager said it was absolutely necessary and beyond question for Infantino's plan to be withdrawn. He said he had no involvement in drawing up the proposal and learnt about it from the media. With FSN Spotlight, I'm Simon Marks.
0: To recap the top stories, the Democratic Republic of Congo is preparing to open its largest Ebola treatment centre as the death toll passes 1,700 and officials warn the outbreak has not yet peaked. Former Bangladesh Prime Minister Sheikh Hasina is set to make her first public appearance since she was ousted 2 years ago with a virtual address from India's capital, New Delhi. And Qatar says draft agreements to end the US-Iran conflict are being circulated. That's the latest feature story news. Stuart Smith reporting.
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7: Hey, welcome back. So David Ellison, the Nepo baby son of Larry Ellison, who is close buddies with Donald Trump and at various times of the last couple of years has been the richest man in the world. He's been eclipsed now by Elon Musk, and in fact, his Oracle stock is kind of in the crapper right now. But anyhow, David wants, you know, he published an op-ed yesterday in the New York Times saying basically, I get it. You guys don't want me to take over CNN because you think I'm going to turn it into Fox News or something like that. And I won't. You don't have to worry. You can trust me. Right. I mean, this is the guy who put Barry Weiss in charge of CBS News, who, you know, is spiking stories. Scott Pelley said they told me to lie on the air, basically, to support Donald Trump. And, of course, it was Donald Trump whose FCC and SEC oversaw and DOJ said that the merger was just fine. And he says, when it comes to our news operations, I do not aspire to lead these companies to bend their newsrooms to my views. I believe that news should be based on facts and truths. Really? Then, you know, why did Scott Pelley say that CBS News management, specifically Barry Weiss, I believe, quote, instructed me to inject falsehoods and bias into a politically sensitive story? Why did Barry Weiss, you know, spike the story on CCOT, on this horrible torture prison that Bukele is running down in El Salvador that Trump was using? You know, it's just pretty damn breathtaking. You know, this news network, you know, CBS News, has basically become a mouthpiece for Donald Trump. And sadly, by becoming a mouthpiece for Donald Trump, they're also becoming a mouthpiece for Putin. I mean, you know, this is Greg Oliar was writing about this week. In the past week, Donald Trump ordered our United Nations ambassador to vote with Russia, North Korea, Belarus, and Nicaragua to block a UN resolution condemning Russia's invasion of Ukraine. Now, think about that for a minute. All of the nations on Earth, except for Russia, Belarus, North Korea, and Nicaragua, Daniel Ortega's little play, all of the other countries in the world have said, we're going to condemn Russia. Last night, they killed 18 people in Kyiv. Ukraine is out of anti-missile technology. They have no more Patriots. And Trump, for a year and a half, has refused to send them any. They cannot defend themselves. Russia's just dropping missiles into the capital city every single night and killing people, civilians. These are war crimes. And every country in the world wanted to get together and condemn this, and Trump said, no, the United States is going to vote with Russia on this. This is just this week. I mean, he sent Marco Rubio to Riyadh to meet with Russian officials to negotiate a peace in Ukraine with nobody from Ukraine in the room. You think Trump is not working for Putin? And Ellison is not advancing Putin's interests thereby? He sent, you know, his smug vice president to Munich to insist that the greatest threat to Europe is not Russian aggression. It's the fact that Germany doesn't allow Nazis to speak favorably about Adolf Hitler. I mean, it's breathtaking. He had a 90-minute phone call, Trump did, with Putin, and came out and basically said, Ukraine should just roll over. After his phone conversation with Putin, he went to his Nazi-infested social media site and posted that Ukraine is the aggressor in this war, not Russia. That Kyiv was asking for it, just like those women who you know, wore clothing that provoked Trump to have to rape them or grab them, as he so famously bragged. I mean, you know, we've known for a long, long time that Putin wants America sick, he wants America broke, he wants America less secure, and he wants us at war with ourselves, as Greg Olier points out. And so what does Trump do? He puts in charge of our, to keep us, make us sick, in charge of our health system. He puts a lawyer who has no health background whatsoever and subscribes to a bunch of nutcase theories about health, who eats roadkill, who got a brain worm from eating roadkill, who jacks himself on testosterone. That's our health. Our intelligence systems, he turned them over to Tulsi Gabbard, who is, you know, not just a cult member, but also has been in the bag for Putin for years. He turned the oversight of our government over to Elon Musk. We had 30-some-odd different agencies that were investigating Musk or his companies for criminal activity. And all of those investigations were suddenly stopped when Musk just fired everybody who was doing it. Wasn't that sweet? And how did Musk get to do that? Well, he put $250 million up to get Donald Trump elected, and it worked. I mean, you know, this guy who does ketamine. And now his new attorney general is saying, no, no, no, no, it's all good. No problem. None of this helps Americans. All of this, as Greg Olier points out, all of this helps Russia. Trump forced the CIA to send a list of 2,000 of its recent hires. And, you know, so now we, you know, now these people know who are the spies that work for us. You know, I mean, it's just crazy. You have Paul Manafort handing internal polling for the Republican Party over to Russia. Paul Manafort was convicted of this, and Trump pardoned him. In his first week in the Oval Office back in 2017, he was laughing his ass off with Sergei Kislyak and Lavrov, and Sergei Lavrov, the Russian ambassador and the Russian Secretary of State, or foreign minister is his official title. Because he had just burned one of our spies. It was actually an Israeli spy, but same deal. In Syria, a spy in Syria. I mean, this is who this guy is, and we've got billionaires in this country saying, oh, well, we're gonna do the media so that it's nice to him. Whether it's David Ellison or whether it's, you know, one of the Murdoch family. It's just crazy. It's you know, in under any other circumstances, you would be thinking that this is the Manchurian candidate. That this would be impossible. That we've got a Russian agent in the White House, and that we've got billionaires trying to support those efforts. It's just remarkable.
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7: I'll be right back with more of the news of the day and your calls in just a minute.

0: and welcome back. And hang on just a sec. There we go. Let's see who's on the line. Brian in Baltimore, Maryland. Hey, Brian, what's on your mind today?
1: Hey, Tom. A lot of things after that conversation right there. Thinking about how clear it's become that he is not doing anything for America at this point.
2: No, but he's trying to destroy our country.
1: That, absolutely, absolutely. It's in so many undermining, and the lies are a tool. It's just a tool for him, and he just uses them to keep us guessing. Yeah. But I want to get to what I think is the core of where we are. I really, truly think that, like, right now, the Republicans, their money is through the roof. Democrats are struggling to make ends meet. And really, Citizens United is the culprit. It's,
0: oh, yeah.
1: You can look back. And, you know, before Citizens United, fundraising was based on citizen donations, small donations, you know, those true things that mean something.
0: Yeah, there was a $2,000 limit.
1: Actually voting.
0: Yeah, that was put into law in the 70s, $2,000 limit.
1: Yeah, and that was at least, you know, it left a moderate amount. So at that point, we were talking about, you know, there was maybe in, what is it, $574 million spent on elections before Citizens United. And now we're up to $4.5 billion.
0: Right, and in 2028, it'll probably be $10 billion.
1: There's no way the human population of the country can

0: avoid that.
1: Yeah, I completely agree. And this is why the For the People Act, House Resolution 1, H.R. 1, was the first piece of legislation that Nancy Pelosi put forward when Joe Biden became president. And they had the House, the Senate, and the White House, and it could have passed. And it would have passed if it wasn't for Joe Manchin, who's now showing up on TV with his smiley face, and Kyrsten Sinema, who is now, sucking up to big corporations or something. I don't know what she's up to these days, but probably a lobbyist. If it wasn't for those two stabbing us, not just stabbing Democrats in the back, stabbing the entire country in the back, because we would have returned those campaign finance limits. And
0: the real sad part is how many Republicans are being hurt by all this, and they don't realize it, and they keep following, you know, the party off a cliff.
1: Yeah, the low income Republicans in particular. Yeah, if you're making less than
0: absolutely, only the rich ones are profiting.
1: Oh yeah, and they're profiting hugely. Thank you, Brian. Excellent points, and thanks for calling from Baltimore. Appreciate it. 19 minutes past the hour.

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News for the public, not the powerful. 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Stay informed, stay empowered. Welcome back. 19 and a half minutes past the hour. So I published a piece this morning over at wisdomschool.com. It's a website, a Substack newsletter that I publish once a week, where I can talk about spirituality and health and, you know, stuff that isn't politics and things that interest me that are not politics. And the one that we published this morning is titled, "Can Forest Bathing Be One of Public Health's Most Overlooked Tools?" Forest bathing is a phrase that comes from Japan. The Japanese are real into this. There's a Japanese word for it. The idea is you go out in the forest and just, like, you know, spread out your arms, take a deep breath, look around you, say hello to all the trees and the wildlife and everything else, and just bathe yourself in the presence of the forest. And it turns out that there's some really remarkable science around this. Now, we've known for decades. I remember back in the 70s or 80s when these studies first came out, where they found that when people were in hospital rooms where they could see trees out the window, they healed faster than people who didn't have a window or had a window that overlooked a city street, you know, just traffic and stuff. And there was a big debate, you know, is this because of the sunlight? Well, no, because the traffic, you know, lets sunlight in too. It turns out it was green stuff. It was trees. And out of that came, you know, a whole bunch of things, you know, starting to paint hospital rooms green and all kinds of stuff. But now it's even more emphatic. This is last month, a team of researchers from six countries published this article in Communications Health, a peer-reviewed journal, that we should be arguing that we should be thinking of nature as a therapeutic tool, both physically and psychologically, in and of itself, as if it was a pharmaceutical or a surgical intervention. They called it nature-based mental health care, or NBMHC. A 2007 study found that forest bathing, this Japanese concept, measurably reduces levels of cortisol, the stress hormone. A 2010 study discovered that your killer cells, the NK cells in your immune system, are jacked up, are increased by exposure to nature. Here's an actual quote from one of the studies. Two-night, three-day trips to forest parks enhanced human NK activity, the number of NK cells, and intracellular anti-cancer proteins in lymphocytes, and this increased NK activity lasted for more than 7 days after the trip in both male and female subjects. Now, that was a study that was done on 2- and 3-day trips into the forest. They did a follow-up where people just went to the forest for a few hours, a one-day trip to the forest. And it produced the same increased killer cell activity, helping prevent cancer in people for at least a week thereafter. And it's not just the physical activity, it's the actual being in nature. This is how the human race evolved, right? This is like literally taking us back to our roots.

0: And I thought it was just fascinating. They also calculated that national parks contribute up to $5 trillion worth every year to the global economy. This is not just American national parks, but all around the world. The national parks contribute $5 trillion a year to the global economy through the mental health benefits alone. It makes people more productive, makes them less sick. It keeps relationships intact. That's roughly 500 times what the world spends protecting these wild areas. You know, Teddy Roosevelt understood the importance of this. This is why he set aside over 230 million acres of American land as national parks, the stuff that Trump is trying to sell off right now. And China is actually doing this. They just declared, quote, a national health strategy includes nature therapy infrastructure in 1,200 forest preserves to provide a billion person hours per year in the forest as a therapeutic thing. It's incredible. So get out there in nature. Doris in Phoenix, Arizona. Hey, Doris, what's on your mind today?
1: Hi, Tom. Thanks for taking my call. I love your show and I love your callers.
0: Thank you.
1: I wanted to respond to the guy who said that the Capital One story was not true because he couldn't find it online. Okay, there was a missed training opportunity there. So that guy just needs to shut off his TV and go to his local public library and ask someone to help him, show him how to use a search engine. That's all.
0: You're missing the subtlety of what he had to say, Doris. He's repeating a talking point that Sean Hannity is pushing on the radio right now, and probably on Fox News as well.
1: Or the radio.
0: No, can you hear me, Doris?
1: Yes, I can.
0: Okay. What he was saying is that because Capital One did not name the companies that were closed and did not disclose details about those accounts, which, by the way, would be a violation of banking privacy laws. Because they didn't do that, we can't actually believe that they thought that Trump was money laundering. It's a specious argument.
1: But there are numerous stories online that do name, that do list names.
0: No, but they don't list the names. They don't say that, you know, the Trump Organization LLC was closed and the Trump property number 312 that's taking Russian money was closed. They don't specify the details. And that was his complaint, was that we don't have the details. So how can we trust this? How can we believe this? Well, as I said, if they had released those details, it would be a violation of the banking laws, of the banking privacy laws. Right. So they're not going to do that.
1: Right. So he simply rejects the entire argument.
0: That's correct.
1: Because he doesn't have the actual documents in front of him. Well, you know.
0: It's kind of pathetic, isn't it?
1: That's how kind of people deny the Holocaust, right?
0: Yeah, it's the old saying, you know, figures don't lie, but liars can figure. I mean, you know, we're now in the world of what's-her-name's alternative facts, you know. They just think that they can run on lies. And the sad truth is, as that caller demonstrates, as Fox News loves to tell lies, I mean, they paid almost $800 million for telling lies about the 2020 election. Those lies are actually believed by a lot of gullible Americans who then call into shows like this and repeat them. I think it's a tragedy, frankly, Doris. I really do. And that an Australian billionaire is brainwashing Americans to the point that they'll call into a radio show and repeat those lies. It's just breathtaking. Doris, I got to run, but thank you for the call. It's 27 minutes past the hour. We'll be back with more of your calls on the other side of the break. Stay with us.
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0: It's the place where despair is not an option. 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

0: 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I'm Jay Asarno, Public Affairs Director here, and you still have a few minutes to call in to the Tom Hartman Show. 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
1: Here's today's edition of Health in a Heartbeat. Butterflies are beautiful. The colorful patterns on their wings camouflage them and can fool predators into thinking they're staring into the eyes of larger, more dangerous creatures. Alas, the lives of these insects are brief, most living just a couple of weeks. But in the weeping rainforests of Central and South America, a species called Heliconius lives. Its members are the Methuselahs of the butterfly world. Scientists hope they might hold some of the secrets of longevity. A new study found these butterflies survived several months on average, or three times longer than their closest relatives. The longest known lifespan of another subgroup of the species is a whopping 348 days. Compare that to a closely related butterfly species that lives a mere 14 days. That's a 25-fold increase in their respective maximum lifespans. What's more surprising is that another member of the Heliconia species doesn't show the usual signs of wear and tear that might come with aging. Their aging is slowed. Bottle that and become the world's next trillionaire. Researchers believe these insects might provide insight into the biology of healthy aging, what allows them to live so much longer than other butterflies. If scientists can figure out the mechanism of their longevity, it might provide clues about mammalian aging, including a certain wingless creature that can also fly, in a manner of speaking, humans. Revealing those aging secrets is undoubtedly many years distant. In the meantime, if you want to live a long life, don't smoke, eat healthy foods, and exercise. And stopping to smell the flowers won't hurt either. Health in a Heartbeat is produced by University of Florida Health, committed to advancing excellence in patient care, research, and education, and by WUFTFM. Today's script is featured on the web at heartbeatradio.org. Our website provides a script archive and includes links to other trusted health-related websites.
2: On Wichita State University Week, should we change the way we think about using generative AI for learning? I'm Dr. Lynn Pascarella, president of the American Association of Colleges and Universities. And today on the Academic Minute, Jay Juan Byun, associate professor in the College of Education, explores this question.
3: Today, many people see Gen AI as a quick tool for getting answers, a shortcut. But that view misses its real educational potential and leads to widespread concerns about cheating and shallow learning. My research with my colleague, Dr. Mara Alagic, proposes a new paradigm called generativism. We argue that learning with Gen AI is not about the answer it gives. It is about the cognitive work you do with that answer. We describe this as a cycle. You prompt, Gen AI generates, and then the most important part begins, critique. That critique becomes a new prompt, and the process continues until you and the AI develop a more refined outcome. In this process, Gen AI is not something to accept passively. It is something to question, validate, and refine. That reflective and iterative process is where learning happens. This creates a dynamic learning space in which AI provides a scaffold that pushes learners beyond what they already know. In this model, Gen AI is not just a tool. It is a semi-autonomous partner, and the learner must become the orchestrator of the process. The key idea is this. The real value of Gen AI in education is not delivering information. It is provoking critical reflection and deep engagement that leads to meaningful understanding. For younger generations, growing up with this technology, teaching critical thinking is more important than ever.
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You're listening to Johann Sebastian Bach's first published piece, and you're on the Soundbeat. This version of Partita No. 1 in B-flat major was recorded by Walter Gieseking in 1950. It's perhaps ironic that Bach's compositions are celebrated worldwide. In his entire life, he never strayed more than 200 miles from his birthplace of Eisenstadt, Germany. But his influence has been felt all over the globe and through every generation since. Bach translates literally as brook, but as Beethoven put it, his name should not be brook, but ocean. Johann Sebastian der Ozean has a nice ring to it.

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0: 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Check it out. Welcome back. 35 minutes past the hour in the final half hour of our program today. Paul in Woodinville, Washington. Hey, Paul, what's on your mind today?
1: Well, you know, going back to the caller who wanted to grill you about the Capital One money laundering, this is a tactic that the right wing has been doing for several years now, really since the Trump, Trump came onto the scene here. I guarantee he just was listening to Hannity or some wacky right-wing show and thought, oh, that's good. And he thinks he's clever. Now he's going to do a mic drop hit and run on Tom Hartman. And he's going to talk over you so that you can't formulate a coherent response. And then he's going to hang, see, I told you. And then he was going to dump you. And this is what they started with actually back from, they did this Alex Jones with the Newtown massacre. Where are the photos? Where are the photos of the dead bodies? And my brother kept pushing this. And I said, Ralph, have you ever seen police crime photos of dead people, of murder victims anywhere, ever? And that kind of finally shut him up. I said, and besides that, the only way you're going to get this, if there was a trial, and maybe you could look up the evidence. But since in Newtown, the guy killed himself, there was no trial. So you don't get to see the evidence. So if you, Tom Hartman, can't say specifically what the money laundering charges were, then it's all a bunch of BS. And this is what they did also with Trump and the 34 felony counts that he was convicted of. They went through the definition of fraud, made a false statement, knew it was false, intent to deceive, victim relied upon it, and was damaged by it. Who was damaged? And the fact of the matter is that we say that he was convicted on 34 felony counts of fraud, but fraud was not the crime. Fraud was the vehicle that he used in terms of falsifying public documents. And the damage was to the state of New York, city of New York. And they want to go through this stuff and one of our right wingers who lives near you said, well, what were the 34? I said, I don't have to tell you what the evidence for all 34 counts is, because the experts, the 12 experts on the evidence, handed down a verdict of
2: the
1: guilty.
2: Jurors.
1: So you can either ask them or you can look up the case yourself and find out what they were. But if I can't tell you specifically right here on the phone, doesn't mean it's not true, but that's what they do. And you know that Charlie Kirk, I'll mention him because his wife was just here in Kirkland last week.
2: Oh,
1: his meme was, prove me wrong. Well, there are any number of outrageous propositions one can make that you cannot prove wrong simply because they're untestable. You see?
2: Mm. Yeah, yeah. And if you limit your debates to untestable hypotheses or premises, then nobody can ever prove you wrong. That's fascinating, Paul. That's, logic 101.
1: Exactly. And that's what they try to do. And then walk away and people say, oh, I guess, yeah, see, Trump did, oh, this is the right wing, it's a witch hunt, because Tom Hartman can't come up with the 385 things that Trump did, money laundering. And you're right. The Capital One would be illegal for them to disclose that. And if there were a trial, which there has not been, then you could look it up, because then it would be public.
2: That's correct. And they chose not to, litigation by Uday and Kusei and Donald, against Capital One, looks like it's starting to blow up in their face, just like their litigation against BBC. BBC is now demanding financial documents. And I think, my prediction is they're going to walk away from that lawsuit. But then BBC might countersue. I mean, that would be sweet.
1: Right. This is what they do. If you can't prove it, and they've been doing this, I think Alex Jones was the first one, that the Newtown, if you can't, and if you did show them photos of the bodies, those are fake. Those have been doctored up. Yeah. I could make those in my basement. And then somebody would make some fake photos, and then they'd say, see, there are fake photos out there anyway. We know it's all fake. This is what they do. And it's, again, it comes down essentially to untestable propositions. And that's, the whole thing in science is whether a theory is good or not comes down to how testable is it, not whether it's right or wrong. But is it testable? Because that's what gives you results.
2: Yeah. Amen. Paul, well said. Thank you very much. Florindo in Fairfield, Iowa. Hey, Florindo, what's up?
3: Hey, Tom, thanks for fitting me in. I'm here in
4: the capital of the age of enlightenment. I was going to talk about that Capital One thing. The New York Times broke it on March 7th. And as you said, Capital One didn't divulge any of the names. But this week, two journalists of high repute, Amy Goodman and Brad Friedman, both carried the story about Capital One suspicion of money laundering. Mm-hmm. So he could check them.
0: Yeah.
4: But I'm sure other...
0: It was in the New York Times and the Washington Post day before yesterday. It's not a secret.
4: The day before yesterday.
0: Yeah.
4: Okay. The other thing is, I just want to quickly add that there's a book called The Progressive Revolution that I mentioned to Alex when he was doing this show. And he knows Michael Lux, the author.
0: Oh, I know Mike Lux.
4: The listeners really ought to check this book out. It traces the conflict between conservatives and progressives since the Declaration of Independence.
0: Wow.
4: And we've been in this situation before. It's a really great book.
0: Yeah.
4: The Progressive Revolution.
0: I'll check it out.
4: And, it's very positive. Plus, there's another book relevant, which is The Summer of 1787, about the drafting of the Constitution.
0: Yeah.
4: So I do a lot of reading.
0: Apparently.
4: I just throw those out to everybody.
0: Okay, well, thank you, Florinda.
4: Anyway, thanks for letting me share.
0: Sure enough, I'll check them out. Thank you. I appreciate the call. Devin in Millerton, New York. Hey, Devin, what's on your mind today?
5: How are you, Tom?
0: Fine, thank you. What's up?
5: I am, you know, basically, if you're not mad, you're not paying attention, you know? We're at the stage of just everybody has their tipping point of this is the end and we can't do this anymore. You know, from network, I'm as mad as heck and I'm not going to take this anymore.
0: Yeah, we're at DEFCON 5 here.
5: And so I'd like to see someone in your position really discussing systems change. I appreciate so many of the talking points and so many of the callers are really coming back to we got to do something different. The alternatives, the so-called alternatives, need to become mainstream. Mm-hmm. You know, petitioning the gates is not a solution anymore.
0: Yeah.
5: The future can't wait. The future can't wait.
0: So what's your solution?
5: We're calling it Justice Campus. You know, there's no justice, there's just us. And it's a crisis. It's a pay-to-play system where billions of dollars are going into the hands of lawyers instead of the people who are there to redress their grievances, to deal with family court.
0: True.
5: There's so many people who are stuck in the system, and the people who are the experts, the lawyers, they're entrenched in it. And so we're seeking people, and this is something I'd love to hear you speak to, people who are let's say a politician or a lawyer or a medical doctor, and they're caught in a system that they realize is doing harm. Iatrogenic is one of the largest causes of death, and we see this throughout most of these corrupt systems. So at Justice Campus, we're looking for people, champions on the inside, who are ready for systems change. We need to go from being downstream from covert operations to being the source for overt cooperation. And we can't do that when we're caught in these false binaries and these divisive, tracks. So I'd love to hear people who what's your advice to people who, you know, are on the inside of these systems to be able to, like, how can we on the outside be champions of these folks who are a smaller number within their system?
0: Damn.
5: You know, the Dennis Kucinich, whoever the modern conscience of Congress is. I don't think there's been a replacement for Dennis Kucinich. But what could we on the outside be doing rather than waiting? You know, and for us, we want to see solutions. We'd love to hear from people who are interested in this and really provide a mutual aid pact for people who say we want something different and to be doing it. And I'd love to hear from your perspective, how can people who are entrenched in these systems advocate for something other than more of the same? How do we use the master's tools for something other than making?
0: I don't think you do. I think what you do is you infiltrate the systems. You've got physicians now. You mentioned iatrogenic diseases. Iatrogenic is a fancy word that means doctor caused. And most of this is just, you know, human error
2: as some of it is, medicine not keeping up with the times. But you've got Physicians for National Health Plan, which has, I think, 24,000 doctors, members now, calling for a national health care system and reform within our health care system. You've got progressive Democrats who are showing up at Democratic Party meetings, becoming precinct committee people, rewriting the party's platform, bringing in progressive candidates. You've got people in business, in some cases, who are trying to reform business. You've got a movement to create B corporations, beneficent corporations that work for the community and their workers as much as they do for their stock, for their shareholders. One of my publishers, Barrett Kohler, which published my last four or five books, is one of those corporations. I see a lot of systems change and a lot of people in various ways trying to address systems change. So I get what you're saying, Devin, and I'm actually fairly optimistic about this. I think we are coming to the end of this 40 or 45 year now cycle of right-wingism and destruction of our country. Devin, I got to run, but thanks for the call. Interesting thoughts. 46 minutes past the hour. I'll be back with more of your calls in just a minute. Stay with us.
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2: It's the place where smart people get their news. We'll be right back.

0: welcome back. Eileen in Southern Oregon. Hey, Eileen, what's on your mind today?
1: Hi, good morning. Thanks for taking my call. I want to bring up the Epstein files again. My big issue, I'm in my early 70s, and I have a story from when I was delivering newspapers, and I was maybe 12 years old. A man called me over to his car. He had his pants off. He was masturbating, and he tried to get me in the car. So, you know, call the police, and we gave the information. And then a couple days later, I'm at the bus stop going downtown to get a hot foot Sunday. I'm still a little kid, and I see him go by. So we call the cops, went down, then a couple hours later, they have him in custody. I have to go and look through the mirror, and I say, yes, that's the guy. Mm-hmm. Do you know that the police, this was on the East Coast, tried to talk my father out of pressing charges because he was getting married in a couple of weeks? And I thought, you know,
0: who was flashing you?
1: Yes, the masturbator. Yeah. Right. Yes, right. And so, like, we need to bring shame back again.
0: Yeah.
1: And what, this is my point, is that the all the people in the Epstein files, the men that are unnamed, they need to be named. And not to, I know I was a healthcare professional, and I know you're not supposed to go after people's families, but we need to ask the men and women that are sons and daughters of these men and the grandchildren of these men. Do you know that grandpa was touching so-and-so? You know, it's just there. We need to shame them again.
0: Yeah.
1: We just need to shame people.
0: Yeah.
1: So anyways,
0: I get
1: that's
0: it.
1: My point.
0: And I think that's the essence, in addition to demanding justice, of one of the primary messages of the Epstein survivors. So well said, Eileen. And thanks for sharing your story with us.
1: Okay, thank you.
0: Yeah, thank you. Dr. Sandy in Athens, Ohio. Hey, Sandy, what's up?
2: Hey, Tom, greetings from Ohio, Mississippi of the North. And if I ever hit the lottery, I'm going to be out there for lunch to talk about more than
0: one. It looks like Ohio might be going blue this year. I don't know. We'll see.
2: Well, we hope so. Our county always does. We're ultraviolet down here. But, and actually, I changed what I want to talk about because you mentioned iatrogenesis.
0: Mm-hmm.
2: And the last time I did the research, legal drug deaths were the third leading cause of death in the United States.
0: Mm-hmm.
2: And as far as the other iatrogenesis, it's mostly hospital-borne
0: infections.
2: Infections.
0: Yeah. Yeah. Yeah. A friend of mine just went through that just last 2 weeks ago. He got a MRSA infection in the hospital.
2: Yeah. It's,
0: which is a far more serious problem than what he was in the hospital for. Which was back surgery.
2: Yeah, sadly, it happens way too much.
0: Yeah.
2: The first thing I called about was a lot of people don't understand that Medicare is actually administered by private insurance companies. And it's run the way they had health insurance back in the 50s.
0: I thought that was true of Medicaid, not Medicare.
2: Well, when I had an insurance-based practice, we filed our Medicare. That went to Nationwide Insurance.
0: So oh, really?
2: Only one insurance company per area, and they have to operate under the Medicare rules and have caps on.
0: Oh, that's interesting. I didn't know that. Sandy, thank you. I'm going to have to look into that. I appreciate the information, and thank you for the call.
2: Hi, Tom.
0: Thank you. It's 10 minutes before the hour. We'll be right back.

0: Hey, thanks so much for sharing our program and for reaching out to our stations and sponsors and letting them know that you're listening. It really means a lot to us. So Trump just went on TV and said that if Rand backs out of this deal, we're going to hit him hard. And the deal is apparently Iran and Oman on opposite sides of the Strait of Hormuz are going to start charging tolls, expediting fees or transport fees or safety fees or something like that. They're going to charge fees for ships to go through the Strait and everything will be good. Everything will be hunky-dory. We'll be back to normal. It's just that Oman and Iran will have a new, relatively small but not meaningless revenue source and be able to basically hold the world hostage anytime they want. And Trump is trying to take credit for it. They're literally cutting him out. They're literally saying, you know, Donald, we don't even want to talk to you. We're going to work this out ourselves. You just go off into the corner and mutter to yourself and post stuff on your Nazi-infested social media site, and we will ignore you. Amazing. David in Tulsa, Oklahoma. Hey, David, what's on your mind today?
1: Hey, I just got a chill. I just read a little article that said a captain of a nuclear submarine was fired by Hegseth. And what you just said is maybe, oh, my God. But I want to talk about the information warfare that's going against us and the digital divide. Because I don't think anybody really appreciates what's going on. Now, here, it's not just CBS. Our ABC affiliate, which is, Griffin? No, it's not Griffin. It's ABC. They've gotten rid of most of their reporting staff here in Tulsa. They're showing most of the news that are coming through is coming from the Sinclair broadcast.
0: I was just going to say, are they owned by Sinclair? Even though these stations are theoretically ABC affiliated, they're owned by this right-wing company that's got a right-wing billionaire in charge. Yeah, and they've got over 230 of these TV stations across the country now, representing a half a dozen, you know, all four of the big networks.
1: Exactly. And Scripps owns, and what's happening on the news, like for noon news, is half the news broadcast is a QVC, home shopping. And the Channel 6, you know, and they've gotten rid of most of their on the ground people, and for Channel 6, which is CBS, well, they've paired up with the Oklahoma City, so they're sharing the stories back and forth there, and so it's all propaganda. Now, the genius that's coming out of Fox, that I've always thought, was that they had the Simpsons and Married with Children and all these counterculture things, and they are very heavy invested in reporters in the on-the-ground, in-the-city reporters here locally. So that you tend to watch them more. So you're going to get that, you're busy, you're going to get that little echo chamber that's going from them. Yep. And it doesn't do you any good to switch the channels because, once again, Amy Goodwin, you could get on the one of the college broadcasters, but that's been real iffy about what time it is. And now that I think Marco Rubio just called her a terrorist, that I don't know if they're using that to try to kick her off the air.
0: Yeah, I don't know that they're trying to do that, but they're trying to name and shame journalists. They went after David Pakman, too, a friend of mine.
1: Now, here on the local, I watched the broadcast. I don't have a cable, and particularly to see what everybody on the ground is seeing. But on YouTube now, all of a sudden, and I've searched DuckDuckGo, and this is obviously a common problem now, that people are all of a sudden getting their YouTube pages coming in German. Forcing you to use the AI to go to read English. And when you post a comment to a video that you've watched, if you have it any more than like three or four words, it will automatically, without you doing it, as soon as you hit save, it will change your text. It will remove certain words.
0: The AI is auto-correcting your comments. That's wild.
1: Auto-correct, yeah, and it doesn't even do a good job. I mean, it doesn't.
0: Is this on YouTube?
1: Yes. On YouTube.
0: Wow.
1: And it's like, and it's in a, and the virus scanner says there's no problem. And, you know, YouTube, so, and of course, I keep thinking, okay, they've said the YouTube, the AI has escaped, and I keep thinking this AI is really stupid because I'll listen to the science fiction narration and things, and it still can't get the difference between a girl had a pretty bow in her hair and the ship had a proud bow. Mm. You know, it can't, yeah. it can't get, and this has been going on for several years.
2: Wow.
1: And it doesn't pay attention. It seems to like the stories, it won't, the narration won't follow the text. It'll paraphrase the text.
0: I was unaware of this. David, thanks for the heads up. I appreciate the call. And thank you for being with us today. Apologies to Tony in Denver and others who are on hold here. We'll get to you tomorrow. Thanks for being with us today. We'll be back tomorrow, same time, same place. In the meantime, don't forget, democracy is not a spectator sport. It requires all of us, and that includes you. So get out there, get active, tag, you're it. Have a great afternoon. Be good to yourself and the folks around you. Stay safe. Eat your veggies. Get your exercise. Although here in Oregon, it's so smoky that it's dangerous to exercise. So be careful. I'll catch up with you tomorrow.
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4: 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Up next, Travelers in the Night, and then City Arts and Lectures up until 1 p.m. At 1 o'clock, we'll head into music. 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And if you'd like to get involved, you can head on over to kbcs.fm. Thank you so much for being here, listening, being part of this community. It's KBCS.
5: Looking into the sky at night with radio eyes, you would not see the points of starlight forming the constellations. Instead, you would see a very bright, colorful, and wildly changing scene. In a desert valley near the Great Basin National Park, Caltech is building the world's largest radio telescope called the Deep Synoptic Array, or DSA for short. It will consist of 1,650 20-foot diameter dishes spanning a 10 by 12 mile area and give us a unique view of the universe. Currently, all of the radio telescopes in the world together have discovered some 20 million individual sources. The DSA will match that in its first day of operation and be able to identify 1 billion new sources in the first 5 years. The DSA has a number of innovations which make it technically and economically feasible. In the past, radio telescopes have recorded vast quantities of data which required months of processing before an image was obtained. The DSA will process the data to produce an image in real time. It will use uncooled electronics to save the cost of an expensive cooling system for each antenna. The DSA will employ low-cost components, some of which are being produced by Fat Daddy O's, a company which normally makes baking pans. The brain of the DSA is a massive supercomputer connected to the antennas by enough fiber optic cables to stretch past the moon and more. The DSA's primary mission is studying fast radio bursts, mapping dark energy, and imaging some of the most energetic objects in the universe. However, it will also enable the search for signals from intelligent life elsewhere in the universe. When we look out into space with an instrument sensitive enough to detect your cell phone on Pluto, it is hard to predict what we will find. For Travelers in the Night, this is Dr. Al Grauer. Stay tuned.
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Welcome to City Arts and Lectures, a season of talks and onstage conversations with some of the most celebrated writers, artists, and thinkers of our day, recorded before an audience at the Sydney Goldstein Theatre in San Francisco. This week, our guest is Yotam Ottolenghi. 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On February 23rd, 2026, Ottolenghi came to the Sydney Goldstein Theatre to share childhood stories, entertaining tips, and recipes from his newest cookbook, Comfort. 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

0: Hello. Thank you so much. I feel like I'm home when I come to San Francisco for multiple reasons. I've got so many people that I know and love in this city, and I love the city itself. And I will try to entertain you tonight with Crowd Pleaser, which is the name of the tour that I'm doing. You're my first stop in North America after spending... Thank you. After spending 2 weeks in Australia, Singapore, and New Zealand. And so I'm better at this than I was when I started, but just a bit better. So I need a lot of help. So this is a very interactive evening, and I already get that I've got a very interactive audience by your reactions and laughs, and so heckle and disturb and do whatever you need to do. And I'm also going to read out a few of your most embarrassing confessions in a few minutes. So prepare for that. I love that. My next book is going to be Embarrassing Kitchen Confessions, because I've been collecting them, and I'm going to share those with you as the evening goes. And I'm going to kick off by asking you to take out your phones and scan this QR code and answer a question in the poll section. So this is all about honesty and openness. So the first question is, what do you most love about cooking? And you've got a few options. It's my therapy, being a feeder, a challenge, discovering new ingredients, and cooking rice. These are your options. You have 5 options to choose from, and you've got lovely music in the background to keep you company as you decide. What is the reason why you cook? I'm just trying to get a picture of the audience in San Francisco tonight. So, the two main reasons people like cooking is being a feeder, and it's my therapy. And I relate to that because those are my two reasons for cooking. One of them is being a feeder, hence crowd pleaser. I'm calling the night crowd pleaser is because I think cooks in general, people who cook for a living and people who cook as a passion, are feeders. You know, we like feeding the world, and we like feeding ourselves, and we like feeding others. And it's my therapy. That's another reason, because I go into the kitchen whenever I feel I've spent too much time in the company of other people, which I do, or too much time in front of a screen. I go to the kitchen, and that's the place where there's none of those. I mean, sometimes there is someone there, but mostly I don't want them around. I just want to be in the kitchen on my own, and it's such a nice feeling. So that's the first question. Now I'm going to ask you another question. This one is harder. What are you most afraid of about cooking? This is all in the spirit of honesty. Messing up quality ingredients, cooking for vegans, washing dishes, being known as a bad cook, cooking for fussy kids, or cooking rice. Those are your 6 options, and you have to choose one of those. That's... It is funny. I agree. It's funny, especially cooking for kids is funny or frustrating. So there you go. Those are your options. Very good. The right answers, San Francisco. Those are the right answers, because the whole show is based on you giving the right answer at the beginning. So... If you said to me, oh, cooking for vegans, I don't have that show for you. So there are only a couple of vegan things you can make, but that's not what the show is about. So being a bad cook and messing up quality ingredients are performance-related anxieties. This is what I would like to talk to you about a little bit tonight. So whenever we cook, we put ourselves out there, whether in front of ourselves and our busy and critical minds, or in front of other people who criticize us, and they could be our best friends. So I want to read a confession from someone that just sent it to me from the audience. You know who you are. I don't know who you are because you didn't write your name. But anyway, someone from this audience wrote this beautiful little confession. He or she said, my most shameful cooking moment was when I offered to cook the turkey for Thanksgiving at my mother-in-law's, and it was the first time I was cooking the turkey for the family. I ended up cooking the driest turkey almost to the point where it was like a turkey jerky. I had left the oven on all the way to the point where the skin was crispy, but the actual meat was dry. And of course, everyone did not want to make the scene of it. And I kind of ate it despite it being so, so dry. So my commiserations, that does not sound nice. What I want to know is, are you still together? Did this failure cost you your relationship or similar failures in the kitchen? What I wanted to talk about and what this wonderful person who wrote this confession is also talking about is this, is being judged by the people closest to you about your food. And I think that in my mind, and this is what we're going to try to do tonight, there's a bunch of things that can go wrong and there's not a lot you can do about them. But the best you can do is be as good as you can as a cook in a particular way of doing. So you need to learn how to do certain things really, really well. And then the world's your oyster. So tonight, I'm going to try and teach you a few things and how to do them very, very well and how to repeat them and do them over and over again. So at least you know that you've got that kind of security blanket. I know a few things and I cook them very well and I can be a crowd pleaser going from that point. But before I do that, before we go into that, I'm going to start the cooking here. And I'm going to tell you about my worst performance in cooking because this is a two-way, honest, open conversation. So my worst performance was in a situation which is not totally dissimilar to this one. So this was my first cooking demo ever. I was much younger, and I was in a cookery school in London. It's called Divertimenti, and I had an audience of about 25, which was a lot for me because it's the first time I cooked in front of an audience. And I had all my prep just like this, and about 3 minutes into the cooking, I cut my thumb so badly that a bit of it you just kind of stuck off. And it bled very badly, and I wrapped it in kitchen paper like this, wrapped it and held it tight, but the blood kept on coming, so I had to do this. And I had to cook with my arm in the air. I'm not kidding you, this actually did happen. There was a girl there, Claudine, she double tests my recipes, and she was helping that day to set it all up. She was working at the school, and she said, I'll come and help you. And so I was standing there, she was doing the things, I was doing some things, and I stayed there for 3 hours. And when I got to when I went to the emergency, afterward, the doctors thought I was crazy. It was a bad cut. It needed stitches and everything. And they asked me, so why did you take so long? And I said to the doctor, there was this woman looking at me. I could see on her eyes, says, if you walk off the stage, now I paid a lot of money for this. You're not going anywhere. I'm getting my money's worth. And I had to keep the show going. So this is what happened. I still can't feel any sense at this end of my thumb all those years later. So this is my worst performance, or maybe my most heroic performance. And it was all for the sake of food. So this is what food does to you. And there will be more stories that you send me and other people, and I'll tell you those. I just want to go over what I'm cooking here now. So I've got, in this pan, I've got black beans and chickpeas, and I've added a whole orange that's cut into small slices, and I've added baharat, spice mix, a mixture of spices, sweet and savory. So it's got cumin, it's got cinnamon, it's got allspice, it's got black pepper. I'm also going to add some turmeric. I'm going to add tomatoes, these lovely cherry tomatoes. I'm going to add black olives. And what is the rumble? Green olives, sorry. Tomato paste. I'm glad that you're honest and you're telling me when I'm getting things wrong. Much of that is going to happen. This is salt or sugar? Salt. Many of those confessions came with substituting salt for sugar. It happens to everyone, so you don't need to feel bad. And a little bit of garlic. That's it. And I'm just going to give it a nice stir. Now, It's okay. All this garlic is fine. Don't worry. This garlic, this is going to cook for 2 hours. For the duration of this evening, this is going to be cooking. And by the time this beautiful slow-cooked olive oil-based dish, which is common way of cooking all around the Middle East and the Eastern Mediterranean, to cook in olive oil, the garlic is going to become so soft and sweet, it's going to break and give that stew a lovely texture as well. So there's going to be none of this harsh garlicness involved anymore by the time this is cooked. So I'm just giving it a good stir. I'm getting this tomato paste in. And I'm using a mixture of black beans and chickpeas. I was trying to get black chickpeas. They're hard to get. So try to see if you can put a petition out for black chickpeas, because I'm sure you can get them in some shops, but I couldn't find them. You can get them in Indian grocers, dried and not cooked, and then you can soak them and cook them. But in a jar, I don't know. Did someone know where to get them in San Francisco?
1: Samiramis.
0: Okay, so they are available. We just didn't try hard enough. So I want to bring it to the boil. Oh, the other night, someone sent me a very funny confession. They said that they were making some masala chickpeas, and they used raw, uncooked chickpeas. And they said, I used raw, uncooked chickpeas. Luckily, I had a dentist appointment already the next day. Which is really what happens if you do that. So, take care. So cook chickpeas, all right? In this stew, cook chickpeas, non-raw chickpeas. I'm going to add a little bit extra water here just to help it get started. And so this is all the cooking that goes into this delicious dish. And by the way, this is from my next book. It's called Simple 2. And it's coming out in the fall. So that's it. So this is boiling. All you need to do is just watch it. Or you don't even have to watch it. You have to do nothing. And it will cook itself. That's all. Now I'm doing another thing. And I'm going to marinate some feta. So I've got a bit of olive oil in this pan. And I'm going to add a little bit more of oil. Here we go. What's is it a lot? Yeah, it's about 3 tablespoons. It's not that much. And I am going to add some spices. Oh, these are Samin's lemons, by the way. Yes, I picked them from her tree yesterday. Oh, this is so new. You know what happened? Our luggage didn't arrive. So I had, we lost one suitcase between Sydney and Auckland in New Zealand, and everything is still somewhere in the air. So there's no peelers, and there's no pans, and the lemons had to come from Samin. So I'm warming up this oil, and I'm going to add spices. So I've got here dried oregano, flaked chilies, and some caraway. And you can use whatever spices you like for this. Whatever spices, dry spices you have, or not even dry, you can use some fresh chili if you like, or ginger. You can use sprigs of cilantro. You can use whatever you like. I like these dried spices because they really impart flavor in the oil very quickly. And also, they give a really nice texture crunch almost to the feta when I pour it on top. So I'm just warming up the spices and infusing the oil at the same time. And it shouldn't take more than a minute. You really don't want to burn the spices. Once the lemon starts to kind of curl, you know it's nearly ready. And that's what's going to happen now. So I'm taking this and I'm just pouring it over the feta. And feta doesn't melt with heat. So it keeps its shape. It's a young cheese. It doesn't do any of that melting. And there you go. And I'm just going to leave this here to marinate. What happens is it's not going to flavor this cheese as such. It doesn't penetrate it so much. But it just has this kind of delicious layer of oil with all the spices. So when you take a bite, you get this really nice cover of oil and with the spices. And this, I always have like this in the fridge, and I take it out before people come over for like half an hour for the olive oil to go nice and not set. And then you can put it on toast, or you can just eat it as it is, or you can throw it on a salad. And I'm going to, surprise, surprise, I'm going to use it over my rice because I'm cooking rice. And it's soaking here. So we've got the feta marinating and this lovely chickpea stew cooking. So before we start talking about the food, I wanted to read maybe another confessions, for one of your confessions from tonight. This is a lovely, sad, funny story. Once when I was 12, I tried to make candy with my sister when our parents were gone. Not a good idea. the sugar started burning, and in a panic, I told my sister to get the trash can to throw it away. I poured it in, and it went straight through and stuck immediately in a hard blob to the floor. It's a lovely story. But people...

It helps to give it color and flavor. And if you don't salt, you're not going to get quite that level of color and flavor. So you want to know how to do that, which I will show in a minute. When you cook vegetables, it helps to kind of keep the vegetables a bit more intact. It helps to keep the cell wall a bit more hardy, and then you get like more crunchy vegetables when you boil vegetables. It helps with the texture. It helps with the flavor. I think the one thing that is maybe a little bit misunderstood, but I feel like I'm in front of a very sophisticated audience, so maybe I won't labor it too long. But this salt doesn't necessarily make things taste salty. It really helps other flavors come out. So if you take like a bunch of zucchinis and slice them and cook them slowly with olive oil and garlic, and you do this beautiful slow cooking thing, just as an example of one recipe, if you don't give it a bit of salt, all those flavors, the garlic flavor, the courgettes, the slow cooking, the sugars that develop as it cooks, none of that is going to come out. It's going to be quite flat. And no matter how much effort, how many spices you're going to add, it's going to stay on that level. And you see it once you add the salt, all of a sudden everything lifts. This is also why we put, you know, sugar in a cake so we can taste the butter better, that we can taste the eggs better, all those things that went into the beautiful sponge that we made. So it's something that needs to be there in order to make other flavors shine. I'm going to show you in a second what it does with the chicken, but I also think like some people are, you know how we are, sometimes we are judged on our use of salt. So if you have a friend or someone that you know that under seasons and you go to a meal, there's this kind of a stereotypes, like they're a bland person, right? Like they're just, it's like they don't really even season their food. Or if they over-season, they're like crazy or in love or those kind of things. It's not a good look to be an under-seasoner or an over-seasoner. And the other day, I had such humiliation. So do you know the actor, the British actor, Richard E. Grant? Yeah, he's pretty famous. And he came to my test kitchen. He wasn't as nice as Samin. When she comes, she doesn't do that. But he came to the test kitchen. I cook a whole meal for him for Christmas. And we sit to eat. The camera's rolling. And he takes out of his pocket a little sachet of salt. And he seasons the whole meal, every single element on the table. And he says, it's just a habit. I find if you do it in private, I don't mind. But in front of the cameras and everybody, you season my food. It's like, I have to say, he's a lovely man. I would fall in love with him tomorrow, but the salt thing, gone. So that's enough about him. So when we talk about salt, I think chicken is the best way to show how important salt is or how salt is in action. Now, I wanted to start my meal on screen with roast chicken. And I know probably most of you know how to roast a chicken. And if you don't eat chicken, I'm going to talk about celeriac in a minute or celery root. But I wanted to talk about actually how to roast chicken because I discovered recently that I'm not doing it perfectly well, and I wanted to share with you how to do a really good roast chicken, and then we're going to play around with it a little bit. So the first thing, this roast chicken is the one that I made at home, so it's not bad. So it's got, normally the way I roast chicken at home is I take like soft butter and I mix it with like crushed garlic and some hard herbs like thyme or rosemary and some lemon zest and lemon juice, and I rub it all over the skin and under the skin, and it just gets this beautiful buttery crust, and I add I throw the lemon inside and I roast it, and it's delicious. But it's kind of like, it's good, but there's one problem with it, or two problems with it. First of all, you don't get a crispy skin, which is also okay, but the bigger problem is that it doesn't cook evenly. So by the time I take the chicken out of the oven, the breast is a bit dry, but the legs and thighs are cooked and the breast is still dry. So I wanted to suggest butterflying or spatchcocking, which for me makes a lot of sense, and it's really, really easy. So if you don't do it, there's a million instructional videos, and you've just seen a very quick one. It's all you need is like scissors, like serious kitchen scissors, hard-wearing scissors, and then
and that's it. You get it takes.

0: literally 2 minutes or a minute and a half to get rid of that backbone. And then the chicken sits flat, and it really makes a much, much better, much better cooking platform. So do you brine your chicken? Yeah. So this is dry brining, which maybe you've heard of. So when I want to get it like really, really super delicious and kind of tender, I start doing this a day before, but you can cook it straight away. So I get salt all over on all sides, and I put it in the tray in the fridge in the oven. On a tray in the fridge, not in the oven, completely uncovered. So don't put anything on it so it doesn't start to sweat, and you leave it that to dry and dry brine. And the salt really absorbs a lot of that moisture, but it also creates this osmosis of saltiness that goes into the chicken, and it's easier and less messy than brining in liquid. And that's all you need to do. That's all I'm asking you for that perfect roast chicken. That's all you want to do. I also add a little bit of baking soda to the salt, so it helps the drying and creating the crust. And then it's just oil, olive oil, and that's it. So that's rubbed really well over your chicken. And that's all the cooking that you're going to do to this. And it does give you a really, really, really nice, crispy skin and even cooking. So after that, it goes in the oven. And it takes way less than the other chicken, the one that's cooked whole. It's cooked within 45 to 50 minutes for an average chicken. And then it's the temperature, which is really important. So this is a Celsius thermometer, so I need to look at my notes. The leg and the thigh are not going to reach the same temperature as the breast, which is exactly what you want. So the breast needs to be 150, and the leg should be 175 Fahrenheit. And that means because it takes, there's collagen and fat in the leg that does need to go to a higher temperature in order to break. But once you've got that, you've got this beautiful gravy free chicken. So the gravy comes for free, because by the time the chicken is cooked and you've got all these onions, you can add a tiny bit of water, and then you can add a bit of butter, but it's the gravy is there. It creates its own gravy. And then you get this evenly cooked chicken with a nice crust, and that's it. So this is the basic, and I love it. And I always ask myself, why is it that we humans that eat meat love chicken so much? And what is about chicken? I mean, we had chicken last night. I didn't ask for a second. And I've tried to think about it. Why is chicken such a universal meat? And I think there's a bunch of things about it. I think it really takes on other flavors really, really well. I think it's neutral, but not too neutral. It's something that we feel like we can master very easily in our culture. Like everybody who cooks kind of knows how to make a chicken. I mean, maybe there's exceptions, but we all know how to do it. It feels familiar. You know how when someone asks you, you have like an exotic meat for the first time, and someone says to you, what does it taste like? Ah, it tastes just like a chicken. That is just like the basic reference point that you have. Even if you had an emu, you say it tasted like a chicken, which I'm sure it tastes nothing like a chicken. It's probably like red meat, but that's what we always say. That's what we think about. And Nigella has a great quote. Nigella Lawson, the British author, you probably know of her, most of you. And she says, you could probably get through life without knowing how to roast a chicken, but the question is, would you want to? And I think what she's saying is, you don't want to be out of this conversation. You know, you don't want to be out of the chicken show, because it's the best show in town. So, and that's what we all understand. So this is why I wanted to talk about chicken, because it's got this kind of universal, and every culture does chicken. So as I told you, before we move on to the side dish, I want to share with you some confessions that I got from other parts in the world, because as I said, I'm collecting weird confessions. So some of those are coming on with me. But the thing is, the city is now stereotyped by the confession, so it's a bit difficult to throw that. So this is from Auckland in New Zealand. He tried to make a falafel lasagna, and it didn't work. And I go like, what? You should have come to me. I would have told you it's not going to work. It's like the worst idea in the world. Like, what were you thinking? Falafel lasagna. That is just an abomination. I love fusion. Don't get me wrong. I love mixing things up, but there's just some pure bad ideas. So that's not going into the next author Lengi cookbook, I tell you already.
1: 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This is City Arts and Lectures.
0: Anyway, so we talked about chicken, and now I want to talk about side dish. And it's going to be a very predictable side dish. It's going to be roast potatoes. And I chose roast potatoes because potato is like the best friend in the world. It doesn't answer back. It always has your back, and it tolerates all the It is really, you can throw anything at a roast potato and it will take it with love, because potatoes are the best. And there, if you follow a few principles, like easy principle, you can really make an amazing thing out of roast potatoes. So I have embraced my now British heritage with doing a fluffy roast potatoes, and my Israeli Middle Eastern background by adding other things to it that I'll talk about in a second. And I want you all to embrace the potato like that. So we're going to go do a little basic potato class. So you have to add a lot of salt to your water when you roast your potato. Okay, so more than you'd think, because that is the seasoning for the potato. Later you season it when it comes out, but after it's got all the oil, it won't take any more salt. You need to add aromatics, garlic, bay leaves, any herb you have, throw it in there, it will help. Then the oil needs to be super hot. So whatever oil you use, if you want to use duck fat or drippings or olive oil or vegetable oil, they all work. But you need for it to get really, really hot. And then the most important thing, well, two very important things. First of all, so I add za'atar to my potatoes, and I add those garlic cloves that went into the water, because the za'atar will bring this kind of herby flavor, and the garlic cloves is such a fun thing to do. You just break them in and you get this like wonderful sweet surprise going in with the potatoes. But I have this problem, and I don't know if do you have this thing, like when you cook a meal, like for Thanksgiving or Christmas or whenever, where you always wait for the potatoes to roast? I do not learn from my experience. Every Christmas, I sit around, there's turkey, there's gammon, there's everything, and I sit around, I look at the oven, and I go like, are they ready or not? Are they ready or not? It happens every time. And this is what I want. This is, maybe you don't need to make this mistake anymore. It takes like at least an hour and a quarter, an hour and a half to get this color on roast potatoes. So always when you plan, make sure you do that, because it makes a huge difference. The other thing also to do with timing is when you add your aromatics. So don't put anything right from the start, or it will burn, because effectively you're frying the potatoes for an hour and a half, and nothing will withhold that temperature. So any herb, any aromatic, all of those need to go later. So you can add them for the last 15, 20 minutes, like the garlic, like the rosemary, any herb you want to use, add it towards the end if you use this method of pre-cooking. And then anything else that will burn more easily, like the za'atar, I add after the cooking, because I don't want those sesame seeds to burn in the za'atar mix. So make sure you add all your aromatics, whatever you want, at the very end. And then you can add anything you like to your potatoes. As I said, they take on a lot of things. So you can add jukka, you can break chorizo, you can add curry powder, you can add drizzled tahini on top. You can do whatever you want with your potatoes, but just make sure it all happens at the end or towards the end of the cooking. That's it. Now I've got another side dish for you, and that's the vegetable side. Now, when I wrote vegetable side, and I wrote down vinaigrette underneath, but I was thinking a lot about vinaigrette in the context of roast vegetables that are not salad. So we always think of vinaigrettes as salad dressings, but actually they are lifesavers for vegetables. If you can roast a vegetable or steam a vegetable, a vinaigrette will really, really help you to infuse it with flavor. And I remember recently why this idea came to me to focus on vinaigrettes, because whenever I make chicken soup, I've always got all these vegetables that are to flavor the soup, but I'm not going to serve them in the soup because they're too floppy, like the carrots and the parsnip and the onion and all those vegetables that went celery, that they're just not good to eat anymore in the soup. But I don't want to throw them away. So I take them out, And I put them in a bowl and I drizzle them with olive oil, red wine vinegar, and some flaky salt. And I love eating them like that, soft, really not tender at all, overcooked vegetables, but they're so delicious because they absorbed all that broth, all that chicken fat and chicken flavors, and they've got the vinegar and the oil and the salt, which is effectively a vinaigrette. So I've thought, like, actually, vinaigrette is just this wonderful thing, and if you have a lot of jars in it, like I do, generations of vinaigrettes that haven't finished, if you throw them over roasted beans or carrots or beetroot or any vegetables, zucchinis, aubergines, any vegetable that you use, if when it comes out of the oven, throw it on it and it will soak it up. I made this video with cabbage. So this crispy cabbage, just roasted lightly with oil, salt, and pepper. And it, you want to roast it until it's soft and it's got a lot of color. You don't see it on this screen so well, but this one is super soft. And then whilst hot, you add your vinaigrette. And you will see, you can eat it straight away, that's one thing, but you can also let it sit for a good hour, and then it will become all soft and mushy in the best possible way. And that's, like, for me, this is just one of the greatest things to do with vinaigrette. Of course, you can also do a million other things. You can put it on quinoa or rice or any other vegetable, but it's just that thing that it creates something which is kind of in between a salad or a composed veg dish that I love so much. There's a cabbage here. And I you know that cabbage is the New York Times vegetable of the year for 2026? Did you read that? So there's a cauliflower here as well. So I'll bring them both to my chair. So because I want to ponder on this for a second, because cabbage is the vegetable of the year for 2026. And I love cabbage, don't get me wrong, but I just find it very funny because who would have thought, right? Like, everybody hated cabbage for so long. It was this stinky thing in the soup that the grandmothers used to make. And all of a sudden, all the hipsters, like, roast cabbage and put it on their Instagram feeds and TikTok. And it's like, I just find it really, really weird and funny. And a few years it was another cabbage, which was the Brussels sprout. But I just think we're so fickle, right? Like, just we're so fickle. All vegetables are great, but it's funny how things are pop. Cauliflower is super popular for quite a while, but like 15 years ago, farmers in England were tearing out all the cauliflower and putting broccoli in. Look where broccoli is and where cauliflower is. So. Okay, I want to talk to you. This is actually a good moment to talk about this. Do you know, I want to talk about creativity in cooking because there's two types of cooks, right? There's those that follow recipes and those that don't follow recipes. That's how the world is divided too. So in this audience, who is a recipe follower? And who doesn't follow a recipe? It's about 50-50. So there's just two types, you know? There's just two types. There's a type that follows and the type that doesn't. And I always thought there was also kind of some kind of gender thing going on, but actually over years I realized there's no gender. Like, it could be a male or a female or anything in between. And it doesn't work. But it is a personality type. Because those that are say that they just improvise and they're intuitive, they're actually quite smug. Sorry, I know it's I know it's half the audience, but it's true. Like, oh, I don't follow a recipe. I just throw this, that, and the other, and it's nice. Or the other side always says, like, I admire her or him. He just throws a few things together, and it tastes so delicious. So this doesn't really work like that in reality. It's all a bit of a myth, because even people who are intuitive improvising cooks, they are actually follow recipes. They follow recipes. They just follow recipes that they've made before. They do something which is like something that they've done before. And because they've made it many times, it's at the tip of their fingers. They follow a concept, an idea, because that's just how we are. We don't make things from nothing. It just doesn't work like that as humans. If you throw a bunch of random things into a pan, it's going to be disgusting. So It's important to know that and to acknowledge that, that if you want to be creative, you need to master basic principles and do them over and over again. Repetition is not sexy, but it's essential if you're going to turn into the, one of those people who don't follow a recipe. So this is how I work as well. So when I have a team of two or three people constantly in London that we test recipes together. And this team is a great team. Everybody is professional and they've done it for a long time and they know what they're doing. But we always base one idea on one. So when we sit down and we say, okay, let's think of a new way with asparagus because the season is arriving. Or let's do our Thanksgiving menu for the delis for this year. Or let's do this, let's do the other. It always comes with, oh, how about we do it like something else as a reference point? Oh, let's do this rice, but let's do black long grain rice instead of whatever rice we used last time, or red Camargue rice, and let's see how that works. Or maybe we should saute it instead of deep fry, etc., etc. It's always based on something else. And it's once you realize that, it just makes the whole thing much easier. And I love our creative process because it's almost like people who visit the test kitchen are always kind of jealous. I think it's the best job in the world that we kind of almost open. We kind of work almost without constraints. Like I had something delicious the previous night in the restaurant. I say, oh, let's do something like that. Or someone read something, or someone traveled, or someone wants to prepare a dish that their best friend's mom made the other night. It's a really very creative thing. And it's fun as long as it's fun, but it's less fun when you need to present your first iteration because it involves something which is imperfect. And perfectionism is the mother of all evils when it comes to creating new things. And I think it's true in many fields. Like if you cannot put something out there which is just on the way to something becoming a little bit better, then you're never going to get better. So we have in the test kitchen, we have this place, it's called the Corner of Shame. And it's a little corner of the kitchen where all the things that are not worthy tasting by others go and sit. But it's funny because it's not like food you can't eat. It's not going to kill you. It's probably quite good, but it's just not ready to be shared or discussed with the others. And I love going to that corner. They don't like it when I go to that corner because they don't want me to try things that they're not proud of. But in actual fact, it's really, really interesting to see what was the first iteration and what happens next. And we have really interesting conversations. So I wanted to talk to you a little bit about, because you were all very honest with me and I got some really nice questions and confessions. So I want to do my own confessions. One is of a failure and one is of a success. So I'm going to start with my failure. So we end up on a positive note. It's always like that. You want to end up on a positive note. So I'll tell you about my failure. So remember that chicken Marbella from earlier? That one, the delicious combination of dates and capers, etc. So for simple two, I really wanted to create a dish that does that kind of nice balance between sweet and astringent and salty and all those kind of contrasts coming together in a chicken. So we thought of doing a roasted chicken pieces with chicory or Belgian endive, which is quite bitter, and we wanted to pair it together with Iranian limes or Persian limes, which are dark limes that have been brined and then dried in the sun. If you've ever had a Persian stew, often it would have one of these limes, and it kind of spreads its beauty all over the stew or the soup, and it gives it a very particular perfume flavor. And I thought this would be amazing with endive and something sweet like a pomegranate molasses or date molasses. And we put this together, and we tried endless time to make it work. And I always thought it was about the balance of sweetness and acidity. It's about it's too astringent, let's add more sugar. It's too, or sweetness, let's reduce it, etc. And I can't tell you how many times we tried. I think more than 12. And we have this comedy chronicle of failures that Will put together. And it's all the chickens that failed. Like, it's there. It's kind of like your embarrassment in front of your eyes. And the reason why it didn't work, I think, when I look back, is it's just the endive is quite bitter and the lime is quite bitter, and there was nothing, we couldn't resurrect it by adding something sweet. It was just, it turned too cloying or too bitter, and nothing, it didn't work. And it doesn't often happen because, you know, I have, or the team have intuition that is based on experience, but in this case, our experience failed us. So we need to dump this. I mean, we ate it, but we didn't enjoy it. And and we had to move on, and that's a failure. So this is a failure. I'm going to tell you about a success story. There is a recipe in Plenty More for cauliflower cake. And it's a very useful cake and delicious because it cuts really nicely and you can take it to work or picnic or wherever, and it's got cheese and sweet cauliflower, and it's just wonderful, and it was very popular. Now, with cookery writers, when you have a hit recipe, it's like probably if you are a musician, if you have a hit single, you just want another one, right? You want another one that everybody will cook and talk about, and I really wanted another one like of those for Simple Two. So we decided to do another savory cake, but with other vegetables. So we tried with cabbages. They were too waterlogged. It didn't work. And then I thought, okay, well, the broccoli is a nice family member of the relative of my beloved cauliflower, and let's try broccoli. It was a total disaster. So broccoli and cauliflower could not be more different, even though they look on the surface, they look alike. Broccoli really needs a lot of help. Broccoli needs, yeah, it really does. It needs help. It needs... Otherwise, it's just broccoli. But if you want to kind of take it to the next level, you need to char it. You need to pour hot oil with chili on it. You need to massage it all in. You need stronger, bigger things to do it. You can't just put it with a bit of mild cheese. It's not going to happen. It needs anchovy. It needs garlic. But cauliflower, on the other hand, it benefits from cream, from cheese, from all those dairy products, for butter. Butter and cauliflower. Like my grandmother used to take... She used to cook one dish every Saturday afternoon all her life on the side of whatever else she did, which is like broccoli with butter that she'd fry breadcrumbs in. So she'd boil her cauliflower and she'd fry the breadcrumbs and she'd spoon that on top. Delicious, but I had the same thing for years, so I kind of had enough of it. But she knew what she was doing because cauliflower does that really well. So this didn't work with other vegetables. So what we decided to do is take the principle of this creamy cauliflower cheesy business, and we created a dish that is cooked in one pan. You heard that? You heard right? No washing up for me. Because there's a lot of complaints, not tonight so much, although there was a couple, about how many dishes there are to wash after someone cooked my recipe. I take the shame. So it's a one pot dish. You need one casserole dish in which I slowly cook onions, cauliflower, and tomatoes. And it goes really nice and soft. And then there's a kind of a souffle that goes on top. So it's that mixture of eggs and cheese and fresh basil. And there's quite a lot of it, and it kind of, you put it on while everything else is caramelized and sweet, and quickly flash it into the oven so it rises really nicely. So you've got this slow-cooked sweet cauliflower with this topping, and it's highly delicious. You'll have to buy the book if you want to try the recipe. And it was a success. So this is one that I'm very proud of. And so one failure, one success, and you need to fail. Thank you. Now, before I move on to your questions, I want to tell you something that someone said to me, a really lovely confession that I got, and I thought I'd love to share it with you. So, it's in Perth, in Australia, and it's from a man called David. David says, first time I cooked dinner for my now wife, it was actually my mom that did the cooking. So I read it just like you now. So I thought, like, there's something weird here. Did he go on a date with his mom? I don't want to go there. And then And then I realized, no, she cooked the meal for him and he presented it to his girlfriend, not yet wife, but so I thought, that's okay, that's fine. But then I started to think of the mechanics of it. Did she deliver it or did she, or did she just wait upstairs to see how the evening falls? And this was all around Valentine's Day, which made it even more funny. And then I thought worse. I thought, like, did she keep on doing it over every time they had a date? And then the biggest question, did they stay together when she realized he can't cook? So all those questions that came into my mind, and I will never know because he sent it on the iPad and I didn't get a chance to talk to him. But I have a question for the audience. Have you ever pretended to cook something you didn't cook? Yes, come on, someone did. Yes. Something that you bought. Anyway, so someone in Melbourne wrote that he went and bought a whole meal from a shop and presented it as its own, and he even filled up the sink with dirty dishes. Oh my God, and this is when I think, like, so you went through all the effort in getting the pots and pans out into the sink, you got bits of food, and you smeared it over to make it look for real, and you could start just have cooked a meal, right? Like, for all that effort, but well on him, I think he probably did well. I don't think anything went wrong, at least according to what he wrote to me. I once outed someone who came to one of our delis in Notting Hill, and she said to me, did you cater last night so-and-so's dinner party? I said, yeah, was it good? And she said, I knew it. I've never seen that woman again, the one that ordered the food. She never came back. I think she was just too embarrassed to show her face again, so... This is what happens when you pretend to have cooked the meal. But I think it's only natural. So, thank you. I'm going to finish my cooking now. And so, two things. So, everything has been cooking. So, the rice, like I said, don't lift the lid off before the 20 minutes of cooking. But then give it another 10 minutes also with the lid on. Again, it finishes off. Everything needs to rest in cooking. Nothing should be eaten as soon as it's cooked. Everything benefits from a bit of resting for things to settle. So this rice has been on for an extra 10 minutes. And you can't see so well the colors, but it has that really beautiful... The texture, I suppose you can see how those rice... grains are really separated from each other, and I can smell that wonderful buttery smell. Unfortunately, I can't smell the cinnamon or cardamom because they're still here. But you know what? It doesn't matter because you're not eating it anyway. So, it's still good. This is what I said to you. This was all on purpose. I told you you can leave out the ingredients that you don't have. And it will still taste good. This is just a test case. I'm going to add a tiny bit more salt. And that's it. That's the rice. And that soaking will pay dividends. That soaking and rinsing really pays dividends in texture. So I'm just going to put it on this plate. And I like bowls that are quite open. This is just a flat plate, but I like open bowls so you can see the thing in all its glory. And we can also put some cinnamon stick on top so everybody will think that. Yeah. To infuse the rice. Okay, so this is very foolish, but I'm gonna make a quick chili sauce, a fresh chili sauce. And that's the one thing. Oh, do you see this beautiful plate? It's nice, right? So I need to get my notes because I wrote the name of the artist who made it because I bought it yesterday in Oakland. Yes, it's by Antonia Cassino, and I bought it at Sobu in Oakland. And I just thought, like, what a beautiful plate. So I'm going to make this quick chili sauce. So this has got like three cherry tomatoes and about two or three mild chilies. So you don't want really hot chilies. You can use a mixture of hot and mild, but it's a sauce that you serve quite a lot of. So it gives you a bit of heat, a bit of kick, but a lot of freshness, and it ferments over time. So I'm going to use it straight away, but you can. I put it in a little jar, and I leave it at room temperature for a day or two. It's a fermented chili sauce, also known as shata in Arabic, and it really makes wonders. I'm sure many of you might have versions of that yourselves, but I put it on everything. I would put it on rice. I would put it on vegetables. I would put it over my eggs. I put it over everything. You notice that I put quite a lot of salt because I want to, the salt, there's another useful salt. Salt really helps control fermentation. It enhances it. It makes the food not spoil, as it ferments and ages. And this salt, and this needs a good two teaspoons at least of salt. For this amount, and it will taste a little bit salty, but it will almost like it will turn more mild later on. So I'm just mixing it all up. You want it to kind of break down but not turn into total mush. I'm going to add a little bit of vinegar because we're going to eat it straight away. It will not have time to develop that acidity. So I'm just going to add a little bit of vinegar, cider vinegar or white wine vinegar. Also will help me with a little bit of extra liquid here. We've got our marinated feta with all the spices. We've got the rice. Now I'm going to bring the chickpeas that I've been cooking for since we started. So a good 2 hours. And I can smell the spices, the baharat, and those garlic cloves. They'll just break. There's a mixture of tomatoes and garlic cloves that look the same. They're about the same number as well. And when you touch each garlic clove, it kind of you can mash it into the sauce, and it gives it a nice garlicky sweetness. And that's all it is. So you have to believe me, it's not very garlicky. I know it looked like comedy garlic earlier, but that's not what it was meant to be. And I've got here a bowl of yogurt. So this is a whole meal. So you've got, because the yogurt is really nice to cool all that. It's delicious. It really makes it all, oh, there's dill. My favorite herb. So I will finish it off with dill. And that's it. So you've got, this has been cooking on its own for 2 hours. The chili tomato sauce was 2 minutes in the rice and the feta. It's a whole meal that I've cooked even without thinking and with little prep, with hardly any mistakes. And, considering, right, it wasn't too bad, just one little thing. And then we also cooked a whole meal earlier. Thank you. You've got your roast chicken and you've got your roast potatoes and your cabbage and the mac and cheese for everyone. I want to say thank you for being the most amazing audience. You have been out of this world. Thank you so much. It's actually really nice being in America, even though they told me something else. So thank you for being good Americans and for welcoming me to your country. Thank you so, so much. It's been a pleasure.
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91.3 KVCS Roots Rock and Soul. Good afternoon. My name's Ian Hughes. Thanks for coming along here with us on this day, listening there to music from Alex Amen. He's going to be spinning through town. That's a song there called California Blues. Charlotte Cornfield from a new record that I really like a lot. Hurts Like Hell is what we were listening to, featuring Big Thief's guitarist Buck Meek on there. Richard Semyonov, that is from Richard's Northern Exposure record, his latest, Nora Kelly Band, and some Graham Nash starting off this set. We got some Alila Diane and Ismay on the way, and this is Johnny Blue Skies, 91.3 KBCS.

91.3 KBCS Music and Ideas. From the new record called Half Truth, that is Ismay, I Don't Look at You. Some Alila Diane before that, really loving that record. Who's Keeping Time? And the song California, Katie Pruitt with Nolan Taylor and Johnny Blue Skies there. Sturgill Simpson from his Mutiny After Midnight record and Situation. And we got Fruit Bats on the way. Seattle's own Jaws of Brooklyn coming up. And this is Two Runner, 91.3 KBCS.

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Roots Rock and Soul 91.3 KBCS. That is Seattle's own Jaws of Brooklyn, a song called Lie to Me from the Unstoppable record. Boy Golden before that with Cowboy Dreams. That song featuring Cat Clyde, Fruit Bats, and Two Runner from the Porchlight album. We got Thin Lily on the way. New music from Maya De Vitry. And speaking of new stuff and Northwest artists, this is Sarah Cajon, 91.3 KBCS.

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That is new music from Finn Lilly right there. And from right here in the Seattle area, Sarah Cahoon with a song called Say Something. Well, good afternoon. My name's Ian Hughes. Thanks for hanging out here with me. We got something from Wednesday on the way, and we got some music from Maya DeVitri coming up. And this is Seattle's own Townsend Solitaire, 91.3 KBCS.

91.3 KBCS Roots Rock and Soul, a song there called Elderberry Wine from Wednesday. Coming out of the Grateful Dead, Bob Weir taking the lead vocals on that great Merle Haggard cover of Mama Tried. Lost Mary, Samaya DeVitri, that is new music called All My Faith, and from right here in the Seattle area, Townsend Solitaire there. You can never know. We got some music from Flora Hibbert on the way, some Dylan, and out of Portland, this is Fruition, 91.3 KBCS.

0: in a poem. Can't recall how it goes. I wrote it down in a book, I think.
1: KBCS. Listening there to King Tuff. Digging that new record, Invisible Ink, is what we were listening to. Flora Hibbard before that with the song called Lucky You. Dylan, going back to that weird little sidetracks record for George Jackson, the big band version. And Fruition there, that is their latest out of the Portland area, a song called Oh Well. We got the Red Clay Strays coming up. We got some Bobby Dove on the way. And this is Mark Arelli. 91.3 KBCS.

91.3 KBCS, listening there to Bobby Dove. Bobby, a talented singer and songwriter out of the Montreal area. Did I speak too soon? Good old country slice there with Jim Lauderdale. The Red Clay Strays, some Hannah Cohen before that from last year's Earth Star Mountain. And Mark Arelli, he put out a record earlier in the year called Spring Green, and that was a song called Weary Traveler. Natalie Del Carmen coming, some Driving and Crying, and Todd Snyder, 91.3 KBCS.

condition, facing the great unknown. I was born in human condition. I am facing the great unknown. Have to wonder what we're doing here together, even though I know I'm leaving here alone. So I found myself in a circle of some people where I wound up wishing I'd known. Found myself in a circle of some people where I wound up wishing I had known.

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I was born in human condition, dancing like I don't know how.

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That's my stop.

Music and Ideas, 91.3 KBCS, Bellevue, Seattle, Tacoma, a broadcast service of Bellevue College since 1973. Good afternoon. My name's Ian Hughes. That was Bruce Hornsby there. He's been putting out some really good new music. Memory Palace is what we were listening to from the record Indigo Park. Some Driving and Crying. Natalie Del Carmen from last year's Pastures album. A really beautiful record. A Junior on My Mind. And Todd Snyder there from High, Lonesome, and Then Some with The Human Condition. We got music on the way from Aaron Lee Tajin, some John Craigie coming up here. And speaking of folks making good music out of the Portland area, this is Laura Veers, 91.3 KBCS.

Sometimes you're right in sinning. And if she gets credit for killing that man, I guess it's all for the better.

91.3 KBCS Roots Rock and Soul. Good afternoon. My name's Ian. Listening right there to Louis O'Hara, a singer and songwriter out of Wales, and a song called Sunny Hill Farm. Before Louis O'Hara, we were listening to Bedouin from the new Neon Summer Skin Records, from John Craigie and Aaron Lee Tajan in there too with Lost and Alone. We got Seattle's own Ellie Grace coming, music from Flock of Dimes, and this is Teddy Thompson, 91.3 KBCS.

0: 91.3 KBCS Roots Rock and Soul, The Lowest Pair. That's a band out of Olympia. Give It All Away from an album that they put out a bit earlier in the year. Some Kevin Morby in there with Javelin. A Flock of Dimes and Seattle's own Ellie Grace in that set with a song called Nothing is Easy. We got, speaking of Seattle area bands, Dagger Hands coming up. We also have music from John Vincent III. And this is Anna Tivel, 91.3 KBCS.
1: 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The day was a good one.

91.3 KVCS Roots Rock and Soul. That is Seattle's Dagger Hands with a song called Doctor My Eye. Mira, before that, was Stumbling, John Vincent III, and Anna Tivel from the Animal Poem B-Sides recording and listening there to a song called Swan Song. We have music from Iron and Wine on the way, Serafima and the Shakedowns, and this is Kim Virat, 91.3 KVCS.

of us would hide the world in its charm. Long as now just the two of us hold each other's arm. Baby, and I win just a little, lose a little. Sometime out of the blues, baby, little, but baby.

91.3 KVCS Music and Ideas. Good afternoon. My name's Ian Hughes, listening there to Seattle's own Serafima and the Shakedowns with a song called Ride Easy from the record released a bit earlier this year, a really fun record. Big Bill Brunzy before that, The Glory of Love, some Sammy Brew with The Journals, listening there to Lonely Morning, an entire record that Sammy wrote using Justin Towns Earl's journals. It's a really poignant and beautiful record. Dave Hill Jr., speaking of some folks making good music right here, that was a song called Doubt Riding Shotgun, and Iron and Wine in there too with In Your Ocean. That's off of Hen's Teeth. We got music from Shuggy Otis on the way, some Otis Harding coming up, and this is Valerie June, 91.3 KBCS.

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The Milk Carton Kids, that's from a record called Lost Cause, Lover, Fool, A Friend Like You. Aldis Harding, from her latest, Train on the Island, Venus and the Zinnia, and Dominic Fiza May, who will be back in town this September. That is from a record called My World is the Sun and a song there called The River. That is just about going to do it for me. Greg D'Elia taking over here in a few minutes. Stick around for that. And in the meantime, we're going to listen to some Lucinda Williams. We got some Margot Silker on the way. And this is the Broody Brothers, 91.3 KBCS.

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And they say things like the problem is single parent families, and the parents say in prison weren't gonna be good anyways.

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My name is Greg, taking over the music mix here till 7 o'clock after Ian brought you that afternoon set of Roots Rock and Soul. And as you've been listening in on Wednesdays, I like to take the middle of the week to grab a Wednesday Wax vinyl selections from the KBCS vinyl library. And today I discovered more of the jazz collection we have here at KBCS and a duo recording with Stan Getz and Laurindo Almeida, a jazz, Latin jazz album, reaching into the groove, bossa nova, music of great beauty, with long measures of a kind of dry point wit, sharply incised, loose limbs, slightly mocking and brimming, with an ease but compelling elan. Taken off of the liner notes from this 1966 release off Verve Records, Stan Getz with guest artist Laurindo Almeida. We're going to get into some of that 60s style lounge cocktail bossa nova groove with a few tunes from the album to start off doing what you do. Doing that good samba de Sara as we're taking on another evening mix of Roots Rock and Soul once again. Here on listener-supported community radio, 91.3 KBCS HD1 online at kbcs.fm, where you can find out a lot more info on supporting KBCS financially with a donation, clicking that green donate button, and following along with the playlist here for this evening's mix of Roots Rock and Soul, doing what you do to start us off. 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